Greetings, all. I'm Stephen Kaleo. This is World Cafe, and our guest later this hour is Julia Jacklin. She'll play songs from The Gem, a record recorded upstairs from her favorite neighborhood bar. But we start this segment off with some of Australia's finest. The national radio station Triple J put this song at number 5 in their list of top 100 songs from Aussie artists. It's Crowded House with Don't Dream It's Over.

No question that INXS is a very, very good band, but they were also a very fun band. Perfect example, that song off of Listen Like Thieves, What You Need. It's World Cafe to the next generation of Australian rock bands, a group called Gang of Youths, one of the biggest bands in Australia right now, and this is new music called Things Take Time.

Midnight Oil. It's the Dead Heart on World Cafe off of Diesel and Dust, and new music from Gang of Youths. Song's called Things Take Time. Up next, Julia Jacklin performs in studio, and we talk about her latest album, The Gem, when we get back to World Cafe.

From NPR, it's World Cafe. Yo, I'm Kaleo. We are who we pretend to be, so we must be careful about what we pretend to be. That quote from Kurt Vonnegut hits at the central dilemma that Julia Jacklin was dealing with while working on her latest record. How much of her older sound was she beholden to? Was it worth it to follow the formula that she'd developed over the years? Ultimately, the Australian singer-songwriter followed her heart and made the record she'd be happy with. It's called The Gem, and it's named after her neighborhood bar, one complete with a recording studio upstairs. Coming up, we get to talk about making The Gem with Julia, but first a live performance in studio. Get away from me. I think I'll love you soon. It's Julia Jacklin on World Cafe.

0: Recorded live in studio, it's Julia Jacqueline on World Cafe, a performance of Get Away From Me, I Think I'll Love You Soon. It's from the new album, The Gem. Julia is my guest today on World Cafe. I am Kaleo. Welcome back. So nice to speak again.
1: Yeah, it's great to be back.
0: So I want to talk a little bit about Get Away From Me, I Think I'll Love You Soon. Particularly, you know, that line, I'm trying to not want you to stay. I'm so bad at double negatives, but I would love to hear a little bit about the tension that the narrator is experiencing in that song.
1: Yeah, I mean, I think this is a pretty classic territory of mine in the songwriting world. Like, just that tension between wanting my autonomy, wanting to feel untethered whilst also being a lover of love. Mm-hmm. And, you know, I love people and I love the experience of romantic love. But I also, I don't know, I have a really good relationship with myself. I really enjoy my own company. And so, yeah, it's just been like, I guess the tension between that has always been something that I have explored, I think, since I started writing songs when I was a teenager.
0: This is World Cafe. We're here with Julia Jacqueline. The new album is called The Gem. I read you traditionally work really quickly, like it takes a couple of weeks to cut an album. This album did not take a couple of weeks to record. What did you discover in the first year when you were working on this? Because I think it feels like it splits into two parts. There was a first part and then a second, yeah? What was that first part like?
1: The first part was I was motivated by, like, time pressure. You know, I was feeling like I had to make another record because, I don't know, trying to stick to a 3-year album cycle or something. I just felt like I had to start, but I wasn't ready. And so I was trying to convince myself I was ready, but I wasn't. And so, and in the work, I could hear a self-consciousness because I hadn't like worked through some stuff that I really needed to work through in my personal life, which is what I wanted to like explore on this record. And I don't know. And I could just hear I was holding back. Like I could hear that I was making some choices because I felt like, oh, maybe this is what people are going to like, or, oh, maybe, I don't know, like, is this what Julia Jacqueline does? Like, this sounds like Julia Jacqueline, right? And then just, like, forgetting that I am her and I can do whatever I want. And, like, I don't need to be beholden to what I've done in the past. And not that this album sounds, like, that different to anything I've done before. But, you know, it just, I could just feel when I was listening back to it that I was a bit scared. And so I kind of needed to increase my courage.
0: Can you give me, not a specific example, but like sort of an idea where you would be holding something back? Is that in songwriting? Is that in performance? And how did you identify that?
1: Yeah, I think, well, there's a song on the record called Brand New, which is the first song on the album. And it used to be a song called Dress Shoes, I think. It was like a terrible name. And it was this kind of like country rock song that sounded like me doing a impression of myself. Like it felt like I was, and I would listen to it and I'd be like, technically this is good, but I don't like it. And it was like, that was the weird thing that I couldn't quite figure out. Like, because then I'd be like, does it matter if I don't like it? It's like, actually, it really does.
0: Yes, I actually think it does.
1: You know, but at the time, I was just a bit unsure of myself, you know, which is a really scary place to be as an artist. And usually where you make your worst stuff. But other people liked it. But my best friend, actually, who's been, like, she taught me to play guitar. Like, we've been, you know, in each other's lives since we were teenagers. And she was like, that's the one. I was like, I don't know about that one. And she could hear what I was hearing because she's known me for so long. But other people were like, no, it's cool. So anyway, I redid that song. And it sounds completely different now. And It was in a way, in a style that is exactly what I wanted to make. And I think it sounds maybe I think it's a surprisingly different sound for me, but I think it is very true to what I like really like.
0: So did you end up starting over on the album, like after a year?
1: It was that whole thing took a year, and it was just six months. And then we re-recorded probably half of it, and I rewrote, completely changed like a couple of the songs. And it was almost just like a new approach too, where it wasn't even, I just needed to get my head into gear and actually be like a boss, like be the boss of the room and not be in there being all like, oh, I don't know. Like I just had to, and it just took me a while. It took me a while to like feel good in the work and feel like I knew what I was doing.
0: Well, I'm so glad you feel that way because, you know, I was thinking about that as I was listening to the album, and I want to play a little bit of this song, God Sometimes.

0: How's it feel to be God sometimes? And was that referencing maybe some of the changes you had to make with the record?
1: Yeah. It was, I don't know. Yeah, that song is totally exploring that feeling that sometimes you do just have to, yeah, just throw things out and start again, even if you don't know where you're going, or you need to, you just like need to step into the unknown. You need to just pretend you're more courageous than you are. Yeah, you just like sometimes just have to like roll up your sleeves and just, I don't know, just be confident even if you don't feel it. And I mean, that's not technically about the work. That's more about things that were happening in my personal life where I just felt like I really just had to flip the table and just start again with some things, you know, because I just felt like, you know, life goes so quickly in your, you know, as you get older, and you just, it's like, wow, you can really just let, if you don't just sometimes flip the table and rearrange things, like you could just end up spending your whole life like in the wrong places with the wrong people. So, but yeah, a lot of the record making did feel like that. And I think that that song can apply to so much of the process, like in the writing and the recording.
0: We're talking with Julia Jacklin here on World Cafe. The new album is called The Gem. We've got more on making the album in just a moment. But first, let's head back into the studio to hear another live performance. This is The Hardest Thing. It's Julia Jacklin on World Cafe.

recorded live in studio, Julia Jacklin. The song is called The Hardest Thing. It's from her new album, The Gem. Coming up, more live performances with Julia, and we talk about what it's like to record an album at your favorite neighborhood bar. That's next on World Cafe.

0: Welcome back to World Cafe. I'm Kaleo. Julia Jacklin is my guest. The Australian singer-songwriter has a new album called The Gem. The band sounds fantastic. Who's playing with you?
1: Mm-hmm. I have Sarah Goldes on drums and Elle Kempner on lead guitar and backing vocals, and Mimi Gilbert on bass.
0: Good group of people.
1: And backing vocals. Yes. Incredible. Yeah. This is just like a one-off. I mean, we played a show at Union Pool a couple of nights ago. We just had a quick rehearsal beforehand to play that show, and then that was the last time we'll probably play together. So it was very special that we have it recorded.
0: So I know you wanted to record this record in Melbourne. You chose The Gem, which is a local bar and music venue in your neighborhood with a recording studio upstairs. Why is The Gem special to you?
1: Yeah, I mean, The Gem is special because when I moved to Melbourne nearly 10 years ago. Yeah. Wait, 8 years ago. And it was just, you know, classic. I was 27. I'd just gone through a huge breakup that ended up being the crushing breakup. And I moved to Melbourne just very like, I'm putting all my things in the car and I'm just driving to Melbourne. No plans, you know, and I just had like, you know, I'm renting someone's room for 6 weeks and I, you know, it was just one of those life experiences and I'm still there and I love Melbourne. But The Gem was one of the first places I went to because, yeah, I didn't actually know that many people who lived in Melbourne yet. And The Gem was, yeah, I mean, a live music venue that just has music all the time, like weeknights, you know, and all the time it's free. And it's in the front bar. I always love, like, when the stage is, I mean, they've built, like, a little stage now, but it used to just be on the floor.
0: It just moved the chairs out of the dining room,
1: yeah,
0: essentially, kind of vibe.
1: So you can see the band, you know, from the street, which I love. And, it was just the kind of place where it felt like you could also just go by yourself, you know, and it would be cool.
0: So tell me about, like, recording the album, because I know it's, like, a busy building. It's not just the venue and bar. There's, like, a hairdresser or a tattoo shop going on.
1: Yeah, it's, like, upstairs. Yeah, upstairs is a tattoo studio and a hairdresser, and then the studio is here.
0: So you could stop in a song and get your hair done and get a tattoo.
1: Yeah, I didn't get my hair done, weirdly, but we all got tattoos.
0: From the shop?
1: Yeah. And he's a bartender. He works at the bar as well. So we all got, like, gem tattoos on our arms.
0: That's so sweet.
1: Yeah, it was cute. I really loved making a record in a place that, I don't know, other stuff was going on. Or just life was happening. Because sometimes it feels like, I don't know, sometimes I feel like the act of recording music is so far removed from, like, where you write it and where you play it usually. Mm-hmm. It's like, can just, sometimes studios, even if they're cool, they're just sterile and weird and, like, somewhere else. And it's just this, It's a place that basically I never spend any time in, but then every 3-4 years I'm supposed to go into this, like, kind of black box and just express myself. Like, yeah, because I'm not a studio person. Like, I'm not in there all the time. I don't have a home studio. I'm not, like, that's not really my scene or something. So I've never felt super comfortable in recording studios. And so this kind of almost tricked me into feeling like I wasn't in a recording studio, which was really helpful. And I don't know, it's just nice to just be around people who were doing other things. It just kind of took the pressure off what I was doing, made it feel less important, which is good.
0: All right, so I have one oddly specific Australian question. It might actually be specific to The Gem. On their website, they advertise a $13 pot and shot. What's a pot and shot? Do you know what this is?
1: Oh, a pot and shot. I guess that would be like a pot of beer and a shot of, you guys know shots.
0: We do have citywides here in Philadelphia. Other people will definitely do shot backs with beers, but this is a pot of,
1: Well, outsized beers in Melbourne, it's like you get a pint or a pot.
0: Oh, is a pot bigger than a pint?
1: No, a pot is smaller than a pint.
0: But oh, okay. I was just about to say, wow, you also have a drinking problem. But no, that's not as bad.
1: No, a pot is like, so it goes pint, schooner, pot.
0: Huh.
1: But New South, like Victoria doesn't usually have schooners. We just have pots and pints.
0: Just skip right to the important
1: yeah,
0: stuff.
1: Yeah, but New South Wales, where I grew up, only has schooners and pints. Yeah. But,
0: thank you.
1: So that would be a pot of beer and a shot of your choice.
0: Thank you for clearing that up for
1: You're
0: me.
1: Welcome.
0: We're here with Julia Jacqueline on World Cafe. I want to take a detour to talk about a song that you're not performing live, but it's a song on the album. It's the last song, I Wish. Features Elsie and Maggie Rigby of The Mays. This is a lullaby to your younger self. What knowledge were you dropping to younger Julia this time around?
1: Oh, I mean, I think more than knowledge, it was more like tenderness. I think a lot of, I truly do, for me, a lot of what I do in music is, I don't know, I feel like I am reaching back to my younger self and just giving her some love and understanding that wasn't there when I was young. And I feel like a lot of why I do this work is a conversation that I'm having like with my future self and with my younger self, and just like I'm just like looking out for myself and, you know, being able to kind of, I don't know, rewrite some bad things. And yeah, that song in particular is just about saying, I don't know, I think a lot of the time when we go through hard periods of time, I'm always like, oh, well, I learned a lot from it. And I'm always going, well, I guess I learned something from that. And this song was just about saying, yeah, you did, but you deserve to have support back then. You deserved to feel safe. And yeah, so it truly is just an olive branch back to my younger self.
0: That's beautiful. I want to play just a little bit of it for the audience.

0: Do you think the younger version of you that you're calling back to in that song could see the possibility of who and where you are now?
1: Oh, no, I don't think so. I think she had huge dreams, but I don't think, yeah, sometimes I just think, oh my God, she would be so stoked.
0: Yes.
1: Yeah, like she would just be like, what? This is crazy, like truly. Yeah, I think it's so important to, I get so sad when people talk so negatively about their younger selves because I just, yeah, I feel like I do a lot of this stuff, you know, for her.
0: It's Julia Jacklin here on World Cafe. The new album is called The Gem. We're going out with just, I'm so glad you decided to play this today because it is big. It is a slow burn. It really takes off. Yeah. What can you tell me about Walk On Me?
1: Yeah, I mean, this song is, I think there's a couple of times on this record where I'm grappling with this topic, which is just, I don't know, reckoning with, you know, your own complicity in how do I say this? It's like, I don't know, yeah, just reckoning with the times in which I've let myself be mistreated. For long periods of time, and you just, I don't know. Yeah. It's just something I've been thinking about because I think it's important to obviously be angry and be, yeah, to the other person involved, but also just like, just think about like why did I stay there? And not with any critical lens or any judgment.
0: It's not tough love or anything like that.
1: No, I don't think it's tough love. I think it's just maybe a grief. Like, yeah, I got to figure out how to talk about this. But I think some of the songs are just, there's no answers there. I don't have any kind of like statement with those. It's more just, yeah, grappling with a grief maybe of being like, oh, wow, like I really let someone do that to me. And that's just hard to grapple with.
0: Here's Walk On Me. It's Julia Jacklin recorded live on World Cafe.

0: Recorded live here in Philadelphia from our studio, it is Julia Jacklin, a performance of Walk On Me. It is from her new album, The Gem, which is available now. Julia, it's always a pleasure. Congratulations on the record. And you're more than welcome back anytime you'd like. So please come back and see us again soon.
1: Absolutely.
0: That Julia Jacklin conversation puts the wraps on this edition of World Cafe. But before we go, huge thanks to our producer for the session, Miguel Perez, as well as our line producer, Will Loftus. We make this show from WXPN at the University of Pennsylvania in Philadelphia. And if you want to check out video performances and interviews, including the Julia Jacklin session, you can find it on our YouTube channel. Just search for World Cafe. I'm Stephen Kaleo. 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

0: From NPR, it's World Cafe. Hey, I'm Kaleo. Today, we've got a bona fide rock god for you, the guitarist Tom Morello. Morello is set to release his seventh studio album this Friday. In 2018, he visited us to talk about Rage Against the Machine, Audio Slave, his folk project The Night Watchman, playing guitar with Bruce Springsteen, and his electronic music project Atlas Underground. There are a ton of collaborators on the Atlas Underground, including fellow rock dad Marcus Mumford.
1: He was in England, I was in Los Angeles, and so with the time difference, he would put his kids to bed and then come to the Skype, and then I would drop my kids off at school and then come to the Skype. We'd get out our acoustic guitars like in our rock dad bathrobes and wrote that song together.
0: Coming up, it's an encore conversation with Tom Morello. I'm Stephen Kaleo. This is World Cafe. Before we get to that Morello interview, I'm going to play songs from five different guitarists who work in very different ways. Starting with Jeff Beck, it's Freeway Jam on the

Welcome one, welcome all. I'm Kaleo. It's World Cafe. Our interview this hour is with Tom Morello, so it would be obvious to play some great guitarists. But I wanted to avoid the obvious, hey, it's Mark Knopfler and Jimi Hendrix and Jimmy Page and Buddy Guy. I wanted to showcase the versatility of the instrument. So here are great guitarists, no doubt about it, using the instrument in different ways. We start back in 1953 with a bona fide master of the guitar, Django Reinhardt. Here's Brazil.

Who's playing the guitar so well? That is Samantha Fish. The song is Bulletproof. It's from her album Kill or Be Killed. Before that, Nels Klein, just doing some incredibly cool things during Impossible Germany. St. Vincent, showing you there are some really interesting ways to manipulate a guitar to make it sound otherworldly. And Django Reinhardt from 1953, Brazil at the top. So there you go. Great set of guitar music. Our interview with Tom Morello is next on World Cafe.

Welcome back. It's World Cafe. I'm Kaleo. Time to get into our encore session with Tom Morello. He is set to release his seventh studio album called Everyone Gets Everything They Want. It's due out on Friday, and we are revisiting this 2018 conversation with the Night Watchman. Take a listen. 10 years ago, my guest introduced himself to me as a lanky biracial kid from suburban Chicago who graduated from Harvard with a Kenyan diplomat for a dad. Nope, I wasn't interviewing Barack Obama. I was talking to Tom Morello. Morello is a rock legend. He changed the shape of music with his guitar playing in rap rock outfit Rage Against the Machine, whose political stance was only made more visceral by the sound the band created. Take, for instance, the solo on the song Bulls on Parade. Turning your guitar into a turntable is just one way Morello pioneered playing an axe in the 90s, the way Hendrix changed the sound of the instrument decades earlier. Hendrix is an apt descriptor, as Morello wants to capture that spirit on his new record, The Atlas Underground, taking his signature full Marshall stack fury and marrying it with the sound of now electronic dance music. He's also played on stage with Bruce Springsteen, and he had to learn a lot of songs. He'll tell you how many. Plus, he'll reflect on his former bandmate Chris Cornell and why Rage Against the Machine's music is more vital than ever. Let's get started showcasing some of the talents that made Morello such a legend in the guitar world here on World Cafe.

0: That's a bit of Tom Morello's greatest hits in montage form here on the World Cafe. His new album is the Atlas Underground. Dude, it is a pleasure to speak to you again. Welcome back to the World Cafe.
1: Thanks very much for having me. Always good to be here.
0: Oh, man. So first off, what's the Atlas Underground?
1: The Atlas Underground is a solo record of mine, but it's a collaborative album in which I tried to forge a sonic conspiracy of artists of diverse genres, diverse ethnicities, diverse genders, and diverse ages to boldly try to make a new genre of rock and roll, one that combines my Marshall Stack electric guitar analog fury with huge EDM drops and some of the electronic wizardry of 2018.
0: Yeah. Well, you have so many guests when you speak to, you talk about the diversity of this album. It's actually, it's incredible, the guests that you have from K-Flay to Portugal the Man, Bass Nectar, Killer Mike, yeah. Wu-Tang Clan.
1: Yeah.
0: One of the artist that I want to talk about, though, is kind of a surprise to me because I would not have expected a collaboration with Marcus Mumford of Mumford & Sons. How did you guys collaborate on that song?
1: Well, you know, I've made four records under the name The Night Watchman of folk music Americana. I'm a huge fan of Mumford & Sons, and Marcus is another rock dad like myself, so we've torn up the East Village a few times, too, so we have some of our tastes intersect, but he just has a tremendous voice and is a great songwriter, and we actually wrote that song in a very interesting way. He was in England, I was in Los Angeles, and so with the time difference, he would put his kids to bed and then come to the Skype, and then I would drop my kids off at school and then come to the Skype, and we'd get out our acoustic guitars like in our rock dad bathrobes and wrote that song together.
0: So you wrote the song together
1: while managing the life
0: of being a parent.
1: In between parenting.
0: Let's listen to Find Another Way featuring Marcus Mumford. It's Tom Morello, the Atlas Underground, here on the World Cafe.

0: Find Another Way. Featuring Marcus Mumford, it's Tom Morello and the Atlas Underground, our guest on the World Cafe. You call this music the Hendrix of now. What does that mean?
1: Well, the idea, it's not a psychedelic blues rock explosion. How I view Hendrix, that people have already made that record.
0: Right.
1: I wanted to make a record that was breaking new ground. And I think there's three component parts to Hendrix that I was aiming for. One is it has to have otherworldly guitar playing, outside the box guitar playing. Two is one of the reasons Hendrix didn't just dress cool and light his guitars on fire. Hendrix had songs on the radio from Foxy Lady to Crosstown Traffic.
0: Like
1: to,
0: hits.
1: To when he had hits that inflicted his guitar vision on an unsuspecting world. And then third is the milieu in which Hendrix, you know, lived was blues rock, and now it's a world of electronic beats. So without compromising one iota on the guitar playing or the politics of this music, I wanted to aim to make a record that was very much felt like it was of the present.
0: It's so curious because one of Rage Against the Machine's biggest statements was not a political one. Yeah. It was something that you would find on the liner notes, and yeah, it said all sounds were made by vocals, guitar, drums, and bass. You've just made an electronic album. Because, there's a lot more of that.
1: Right, exactly. Throughout my career, like the guitar sounds that I've made have not always sounded like traditional, you know, traditional guitar.
0: So is that line more meant of bravado in the sense that people listening to the Rage record were thinking?
1: Absolutely, because people didn't recognize, when we play shows and stuff, people would think that there was samples or there was a keyboard behind a curtain when all that stuff, or a lot of that stuff was being played on the guitar. But I've made 16 records like that. This is the 17th. And with this, I was trying to forge this new alloy of these different kinds of metals put together where often the sounds blend, where you don't know where the analog Marshall stack electric guitar begins and some of the electronic elements take over.
0: Yeah, and particularly on this record, there are so many places where the signature Tom Morello sound can be heard, and it's like very front and clear, but there are a lot of parts where it's hiding. It's not like, is that a guitar making that? Is that a keyboard making
1: that? Right. I mean, that's, well, good. I mean, that's some of those, sometimes it is a guitar and sometimes it is a keyboard and you should be guessing.
0: Well, and another thing that's great about it is you take musicians, like we mentioned some of the high profile guests, you know, like something like only A-list pop stars or maybe Coldplay can get. You have all of these incredible guests and you use them to interesting effect. In particular, Gary Clark Jr., who is an incredible guitarist and vocalist.
1: Sure.
0: Where It's At Ain't What It Is.
1: Correct.
0: You use his voice and guitar to interesting effect.
1: Right.
0: Let's take a listen to a little bit of that right now here on the World Cafe. You can't-

0: Gary Clark Jr. guesting on Tom Morello's track. How do I say
1: where
0: that?
1: It's at? Ain't what it is.
0: There it is. Man, that is so much fun. Why did you want to pair Gary Clark Jr. with these very modern dancey sounds?
1: Sure. Well, I mean, the obvious thing would be to have Gary Clark Jr. and I doing some sort of blues off. So basically, he came to my house and we did that for 3.5 hours. We just had a jam. He sang stuff. We exchanged some lyrics. We just played and traded licks for 3.5 hours. Then I boiled it down to 3.5 minutes and recontextualized it in a way that was, to me, feels like when I'm happiest as an artist and a guitar player is when I'm challenging myself, when it's something that doesn't feel safe. When Rage Against the Machine was formed with a sort of a neo-Marxist, multi-ethnic, punk, rap, metal hybrid, that was not, you know, like a formula for commercial success, you know?
0: Nobody was doing that, right.
1: Yeah, exactly. And then when three of us paired with Chris Cornell, there were sort of two opposing camps in that. When I did a Dylan in reverse at Newport by putting down the electric guitar and playing folk music for 4 albums, Americana records, and now I really love, like, getting outside of a safety zone and challenging myself. So Gary was down for that, and here's the way I look at it. Like, if mine and Gary's guitar playing is kind of the Ansel Adams black and white crystal clear photograph, this record is the smashed Picasso version. It's recognizable, but you hear it differently.
0: Tom Morello's our guest. We're talking about the Atlas Underground, his new album. You're listening to The World Cafe. My name is Kaleo. Next up, I want to listen to a little bit of Every Step That I Take featuring Portugal the Man. Let's take a sample of that right now here on World Cafe.

0: the same. Portugal, the man on every step that I take here on World Cafe. Tom Morello is our guest. You know, there's a unique connection to that song with one of your former members. You played with Chris Cornell in Audioslave for several years, and he died by suicide in 2017. And you talk about this actually during your live performances with the Atlas Underground as you're performing now. I'm sure it must have been tough to address, but can you talk about how that song connects to Chris and how it does for a very good cause?
1: On this song, we're partnering with an organization called SAVE, which is a suicide prevention and sort of mental health awareness organization. And you know, Chris's death was so tragic. And if in some way, you know, we wanted to find some way on this record to connect in a way and perhaps help people as a way of extending Chris's legacy and trying to find some silver lining. And if by directing people to this organization called SAVE via the song Every Step That I Take, you know, we can help sort of take the stigma away from depression, mental health issues, and help someone who may be in a dire need. You can always just realize that friends, family, loved ones, and professionals are there to help you. If you break your arm, you go to the doctor to have it fixed. But if sometimes people have sort of mental issues, they feel less inclined to do so because of societal stigma, and hopefully we can overcome that. And if this song can help in that regard, then it's been a good day at the office.
0: One other thing about that, you know, during the tour, you've done a lot of storytelling from the stage, which I think is just a very cool way to do the show. But you sort of talk about Chris, and you talk about a song that you wrote for him, The Garden of Gethsemane. Yeah, can you tell us what you sort of tell the audience?
1: Sure. I mean, it was during a sort of a not great period in the early part of Audioslave where Chris had been missing for some time. We didn't know where he was. We were very concerned about him. And in the middle of the night, he texted me some very cryptic couplet, which was, if you swallow the coin from the wishing well, your dreams will come true in heaven or hell. And I thought, well, that's not great.
0: That's heavy. Yeah, it's like,
1: that's
0: thumbs
1: not
0: up.
1: Great. You know, I'm like, how are you? Where are you? You need any help? And he's texted me back that. So the next day I wrote this song, Garden of Gethsemane, which is, of course, in you know the New Testament where Jesus had his moment of doubt. And it's a song that I play at the shows to, you know, for my buddy Chris.
0: Yeah, let's listen to the album version from The Night Watchman here on World Cafe, The Garden of Gethsemane.
2: I sit at the bottom

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I rise and I shine. If you swallow the coin from the wishing well, your dreams will come true in heaven or hell. I slip from shadow to shadow.

0: the garden, the garden of Gethsemane. Take my hand, down we go.
1: We're back on the World Cafe. That's a recording of the Garden of Gethsemane from Tom Morello's project, The Night Watchman. Tom Morello has a new album, The Atlas Underground, and he's our guest on the World Cafe. I'm Kaleo. You've worked with such a diverse group of people, as we've just talked about, whether it be Street Sweeper Social Club or Audio Slave or your own work. But you've also worked with some very, very high-profile musicians that, as the contributing host of World Cafe, I can't not ask you about The Boss and Bruce. It's sort of kind of part of the part and parcel of being here.
2: Sure.
1: How did you end up touring with the E Street Band? Let's start there.
2: Yeah, yeah. Well, I mean, first of all, like, I consider myself so fortunate. Like, the front men I've worked with have been Zach De La Rocha, Chris Cornell, Chuck D, Be Real, and Bruce Springsteen, sort of a veritable, like, Mount Rushmore of awesomeness of frontmen and lyricists and writers. But anyway, so Bruce, I was a huge fan of Bruce. I kind of came to Bruce later, but became a really huge fan. And I will say, to this day, he's the only friend that I have that I subscribe to two fanzines about, and who I once chased down Sunset Boulevard trying to kiss his head. So it's a very, it was always sort of hard to view Bruce as a peer.
1: So you have a musical, so you, as a musical hero to a lot of people, have your own musical heroes, and The Boss is one of them.
2: Absolutely. Very high on that list. So we'd been friends for about 8 years before we ever played together, and he invited me to, Rage Against the Machine covered his song, The Ghost of Tom Joad. Bruce's is kind of an acoustic minor key ballad. The Rage one was a very sort of Sabbath-esque, scorched earth song, and when Bruce asked me to play with him, we decided to do a version of Tom Joad that he concocted that was somewhere in the middle. It was like an electrified version of his album one, and he provided me with like 82 bars to solo in that thing. And, you know, when we did it for the first time in Anaheim in 2008, 10 years ago, something very, very magical happened. I've never been more nervous in a professional capacity than maybe like my first gig I ever played, than stepping on stage with the E Street Band to rock that. And it went great. And over the course of the next 6 years, we played together on and off for quite a bit.
1: How many songs did you have to learn for that?
2: Well, yeah. Well, at first it was like one song at a time. But when Little Steven was away doing his show Lilyhammer, I stepped in for him for an Australian tour. And I learned about, prior to the tour, about 250 songs. And then 250 songs, yeah. And then still was often thrown many more songs. Like the last U.S. tour we did, last U.S. tour I did with them, we played 34 shows, and in 34 shows played 182 different songs.
1: It's boggling. Like, as a guest, that's very hard, but also as a band, that's incredible.
2: It's boggling. Yeah. I don't really have that kind of natural skill set of, like, there's some people who are kind of human jukeboxes who can intuit, you know, a Creedence song or this song or whatever. I'm not that, but I had to learn that skill or die trying.
1: Be on stage for 4 hours that's happening.
2: Yeah, yeah.
1: And in 2014, you had the opportunity, I mean, a rare honor. You don't often get the chance to sing lead with Bruce. Should we listen to that track from High Hopes?
2: It's called Ghost of Town Joe. It's a jam.
1: Here we go. It's Tom Morello on World Cafe.

0: Bruce Springsteen, you know, featuring the vocals of Tom Morello, as one is wont.
1: Who would have thunk it?
0: I would have laughed, too. Tom Morello is our guest. His new album is The Atlas Underground. We're talking about the new album and, of course, all of the musical legacy he's created over 30-plus years of making music. Yeah, something like that. I don't want to bring it to the day. Who wants to do that? There is a video that went viral earlier in the year of a gentleman who's driving in California, and he's experiencing Rage Against the Machine's 1992 self-titled debut for the very first time. Mm-hmm. For those who you're familiar.
1: I am.
0: We're going to play about 45 seconds of the clean part of it because he had a little bit of a challenge getting through this. But why don't you take a listen to this gentleman who's reacting to Rage's self-titled debut.
2: What they told you.
3: Okay.
2: Now you do what they told you.
3: Okay, you said that.
2: Do what they told you.
3: Okay, say it again.
2: Do what they told you.
3: Say it again then.
2: Do what they told you.
3: Say it again then.
2: Do what they told
3: you. Okay. Do what they told you. And then you do what they told you. And then you do what they told you.

0: What y'all got me listening to, man?
1: If you took away the production and only listened to this guy rap a cappella, fantastic lyrically. If you took the guy off and only played the instrumentals and rapped on top of it, fantastic instrumentals, man. There's nothing wrong with this album. This is perfection. This is perfection, man. Let's keep it rolling.
2: Okay, so it's been 26 years since your record has changed the face of rock. Like, it really did change the landscape. What do you think in 2018 makes it so vital to people who've never heard it before?
3: Yeah, well, first of all, foremost, it's a rocking band. I mean, that's the while there's the intensity of the message is at the forefront and clearly was affecting
2: our guy there.
3: If Rage Against the Machine were just a lecture at a podium, it wouldn't have that sort of visceral impact. So there's like, it's a band, like Tim and Brad are, the, in my view, the best rhythm section since Led Zeppelin. And I play guitar in a hard and unconventional way. Then there's Zach's incredible conviction, which speaks to the issues of 2018, perhaps even more importantly than it did when they were written during the Bill Clinton administration, you know? And so when that guy gets turned onto the music, it's a nice reminder of just how hard that band rocks in a multiplicity of ways.
2: Yeah, it's odd because, you know, you think of, it's funny, you compare those guys to Zeppelin, and you worked with Public Enemy, in the sense you worked with Chuck D, and those are some of the only artists that you can think that, you know, have albums that are 30 years old, 40 years old, 50 years old, and you hear it and it still sounds dangerous.
3: Yeah.
2: You know, and I think, was that kind of the goal with this album, is to make something that's dangerous?
3: Certainly with the Atlas Underground record, I wanted to make something that was absolutely uncompromising in that regard and challenge conventions both musically and politically. I think that, you know, while there is social justice content on the Atlas Underground record in telling these social justice ghost stories, there's also the music itself. We're aiming to be revolutionary. I mean, I think that like the Public Enemy records that the Bomb Squad made, or the Clash albums, or John Coltrane, like, it's when music when you challenge the conventions of music in what you're playing, it challenges the conventions of society, and it opens the question of if you can play saxophone like no one ever has before, or guitar, or create soundscapes. It just is like, well, what other things could we possibly do outside of culture that haven't been thought of yet that might improve the world?
2: Tom Morello is our guest. The new album is The Atlas Underground. It is out now. Dude, you've done so much stuff for 30 years. We're going to let you pick something to go out on. What would you, whether it be from the new record or something from your discography, whatever you want to do.
3: I'll pick a song from the record. This is a collaboration with Kay Flay, who's another suburban Illinois artist like myself.
2: Is she Libertyville as well?
3: No, she's New Trier. She went to New Trier High School.
2: Oh, the Trevians.
3: Right, rival high school. But this is, like, if I had one wish for humanity, it would be that all of us could be the person that we were meant to be. And often we are denied, or often I feel like I, as a guitar player and an activist, I am able to be the person I was meant to be. But billions of people are denied that, often through economic circumstances or other circumstances. For example, the doctor who might have the cure for cancer locked in their brain might be working in a sweatshop in Vietnam making Nike shoes, or the next Mozart might be in an Alabama penitentiary because she got caught with weed when she was 17 years old. So the idea of who dies first, who laughs last, and who is the lucky one is discussed in this song with Kay Flay called Lucky One off the Atlas Underground album.
2: Dude, an absolute pleasure. Best of luck on the rest of the tour, and we'll come back and see us again with something new, man.
3: Thank you for your thoughtful questioning. Appreciate it.
2: Thanks again to Tom for stopping by. It was an absolute pleasure to talk to such a cerebral and interesting cat. If you missed any of it, you can check it out at worldcafe.npr.org. Also, huge, huge thanks to our producer, John Myers, who worked diligently on the edit. Thanks so much. We'll be back in a moment on World Cafe.

Welcome back. It's World Cafe. Thanks again to Tom Morello. New album is due out on Friday. One more to go, and it's from Billy Strings, another great guitarist. It's Burn the Other End.

0: Billy Strings, Burn the Other End, putting the wraps on this edition of The Cafe. I sure hope someone goes out and buys a guitar based on all the music we played today. But that's just wishful thinking. Hey, we make this show from WXPN at the University of Pennsylvania in Philadelphia. I'm Stephen Caleo. Catch you on the next World Cafe.
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From NPR, it's World Cafe. Hey, I am Kaleo. Songs coming up this hour, that's probably what you're expecting during this section. So I don't want to disappoint you. I want to impress you with new music from the British band Mary in the Junkyard. Plus, Queens of the Stone Age going a little bit country with a little help from Nikki Lane. Violence is never the answer you say. I question how he has not been punched in the face. We'll feel the fire with Franz Ferdinand. This fire is out of control. We gotta burn this city, burn this city. And go into the archives with Not a Surf. Always love. That and a lot more. It's coming up on today's World Cafe. So glad you're here. In a few minutes, we'll get to the Jayhawks, but starting things off with Tegan and Sarah, it's Walking with a Ghost.

Welcome one, welcome all. I'm Stephen Kaleo. It's World Cafe. A little bit later on in the hour, new music from Queens of the Stone Age and Courtney Barnett. But we begin with a British band that's a little bit dreamy, a little bit indie rock, a little bit folky, and it comes together in a beautiful package. They're a band out of England called Mary in the Junkyard. Their debut album is Role Model Hermit, and this song is so good. It's called Blood.

Courtney Barnett on World Cafe, Sight Unseen featuring Waxahachie. Also Franz Ferdinand with This Fire. We've got live performances from The Head and the Heart and Not a Surf up next in the archives on World Cafe.

live from the archives. It's World Cafe. Hey, I'm Kaleo. Chance for us to go into the vault and pull out live recordings from bands and artists who have visited over the last 35 years. And The Head and the Heart in 2019 messed with their formula a little bit, taking their indie folk and adding electronic elements to it. Here is a performance of Missed Connection recorded live for World Cafe. It's The Head and the Heart.

One of my favorite songs ever. Always Love, It's Not a Surf, recorded live for the World Cafe, and The Head and the Heart with Missed Connection. 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And coming soon, Brittany Howard and Alabama Shake sitting down with Raina Duris to talk about their new album and first in a decade, I Must Be Dreaming. Check out I Feel Hope Coming. It's Alabama Shake's.

comment tu l'as vécu, comment tu l'es mort. Ça vous a plu, hein? Vous en demandez encore.

One of Kurt Vile's best. It's Pretty Pimpin' here on World Cafe from his album Believe I'm Going Down. Heard Bonnie and Clyde from Luna and Alabama Shakes at the top. I Feel Hope Coming. On the way, new music from Queens of the Stone Age when we get back to World Cafe.

Welcome back to World Cafe. New album from Queens of the Stone Age coming soon. It is called Perfect. That is P-E-R-F-E-C-T-H, which I'm sure will frustrate some linguists. Here's new music from Queens of the Stone Age featuring Nikki Lane. It's Easy Street.

0: Leon Bridges putting the wraps on this edition of World Cafe with Light the Way. It is from his new album, Happiness Anytime. Appreciate you listening, and thanks so much to our affiliates nationwide who make this show possible. We produce this program from WXPN at the University of Pennsylvania in Philadelphia. We've got more great music for you on the next World Cafe from NPR.
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Melanie Renata, and if you want to continue on this journey through the sky with this sweet lyric by John Rutter,

Good morning, San Angelo. This is Gabrielle De La Cruz here with today's weather report. Monday will be mostly sunny with a high near 97. There's also a 20% chance of showers scattered throughout the nighttime hours and a low of 73. Tuesday, there will be a 30% chance of showers and thunderstorms after 1 p.m. It'll be mostly cloudy with a high near 93 and wind gusts as high as 20 miles an hour. Tuesday night brings a 50% chance of thunderstorms with a low around 70. This weather data was provided by the National Weather Service. 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

Good morning, San Angelo. This is Gabrielle De La Cruz here with today's weather report. Monday will be mostly sunny with a high near 97. There's also a 20% chance of showers scattered throughout the nighttime hours and a low of 73. Tuesday, there will be a 30% chance of showers and thunderstorms after 1 p.m. It'll be mostly cloudy with a high near 93 and wind gusts as high as 20 miles an hour. Tuesday night brings a 50% chance of thunderstorms with a low around 70. This weather data was provided by the National Weather Service. 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

Good morning, San Angelo. This is Gabrielle De La Cruz here with today's weather report. Monday will be mostly sunny with a high near 97. There's also a 20% chance of showers scattered throughout the nighttime hours and a low of 73. Tuesday, there will be a 30% chance of showers and thunderstorms after 1 p.m. It'll be mostly cloudy with a high near 93 and wind gusts as high as 20 miles an hour. Tuesday night brings a 50% chance of thunderstorms with a low around 70. This weather data was provided by the National Weather Service. 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

0: Live from NPR News in Washington, I'm Dave Mattingly. Police in Britain are investigating whether five men arrested in a suspected terror plot have links to Iran or possibly Russia. The suspects were arrested about a mile from a Royal Air Force base in southwest England used by U.S. forces in the war with Iran. NPR's Lauren Freyer is in London.
1: The British Defense Secretary, Wes Streeting, was on the BBC this morning, and he was asked whether Britain is now being targeted for that long relationship working with the US military.
2: The defense and intelligence cooperation we have with the United States of America is the closest alliance of any two sovereign countries anywhere in the world. That makes us more safe, not less safe.
1: Streeting was also asked directly about Iran. He refused to speculate about whether these suspects were Iranian or Iranian-linked, but he did say that the Iranian regime does want to do harm to British interests and allies.
0: Police now say the suspects are British men in their 20s. Less than an hour ago, SpaceX launched its giant Starship

0: From his new album, Swamp Dogg contemplates the afterlife. That is Swamp Dogg searching for heaven. This is World Cafe. I'm Raina Duris. I'm so happy to have Swamp Dogg on the show today. Swamp Dogg, welcome to World Cafe.
1: Thank you. I appreciate you letting me come to the cafe.
0: Yeah, welcome. It's so good to have you. This record is so great. I'm excited to talk to you about it. It's true that a lot of the songs are about death or thinking about death and dying, but when you listen to this album, it doesn't feel sad, really, or mournful. I mean, there's a couple songs, like there might be a song here and there where it's sadder, but it feels like there's a lot of joy in here.
1: Yeah, it is, because I didn't mean for it to be any other way. You know, it's just that I think about death a lot.
0: Mm-hmm.
1: I don't know why. I can't do nothing about it.
0: Have you always been like that? Have you always thought about death a lot?
1: Only when I was in grade school, The nun there, Sister Gervais, she spanked me out in the hallway and told me, she said, "Mind you, I'm 6 years old." She said, "Mr. Williams, you're not going to live to be 21. Now, here I am being raised up in a Catholic environment, and I believe that the priest knows Christ personally.
0: Right.
1: And the only way I can get a message to Christ is to tell the priest. And the priest is backing everything that those old crazy nuns were saying. And I had no choice but to believe what she was saying. I think it stayed with me all my life, except I was able to shake it off when I was living in Miami at the time. It was the day before my birthday, my 21st birthday. I threw a party, a whole thing, but I didn't give it a theme. Nobody knew what it was except, you know, let's get together. And a hell of a relief

0: From Swamp Dog's new album, Swamp Dog Contemplates the Afterlife. That was Waka Waka Waka featuring Gary U.S. Bonds. I'm Raina Duras hanging out with Swamp Dog today. So you and Gary wrote lots of songs together, including She's All I Got, which became a hit for the country singer Johnny Paycheck in 1972. Yeah. That was a number one country record. It was nominated for a Country Music Award. And you had lots of successful songs, but this was like early 70s in Nashville. You're a black songwriter and producer, and even with all the success, it didn't always maybe feel like you were treated as the success that you were. Could you tell us what happened when you actually went to the Country Music Awards?
1: Well, first of all, most people didn't know we were black. When we went to the Ryan Auditorium, we pulled up in a big old stretch limo, and we had on tuxedos and so forth, and wives were dressed to the nine with their big gowns. And the people in the kitchen, which were all black, ran out to the limo and escorted us in through the kitchen because they thought we were help. And they didn't want us to lose our job nor make things bad for them by going through the front. So anyway, we just kept going until we got to, well, to our seats. And it was rumored among some of the people that knew what was going on that She's All I Got was going to get it. But when they, Glenn Campbell, who's the host, and the people up there, they looked at the card, and all of a sudden it was just a moment. And so that's when a Fleshman's mayonnaise jar jumped up on the screen and they started selling mayonnaise. But if they went to the back, so when he came back, they announced that the award was going to Donna Fargo, Happiest Girl in the USA. Now, what I'm saying can't be proven, and I wouldn't want to prove it because, let me tell you, she was in a wheelchair, and she was a beautiful lady. She has this disease that was just eating her body away, and here we are, young and full of vigor and vinegar and all everything else, she should have gotten it. Yeah. And we congratulated her, we hugged her, and we meant it. It was her time to have it. Mm-hmm. But the way it was done, I don't think it would have gone to Donna if it had been white writers of She's All I Got.
0: You're listening to my conversation with Swamp Dog. He has a new album called Swamp Dog Contemplates the Afterlife. After a quick break, he talks about working with John Prine on World Cafe.

0: The Americana Honors and Awards were held earlier this month in Nashville. Coming up this hour, you'll hear a live World Cafe recording from the artist who won Artist of the Year.
1: Don't try to fix it when you break my heart. Knew when you hit me with your poison dart, that's gonna leave a mark.
0: Plus, you'll hear one of the other nominees in that Americana Artist of the Year category doing a new cover of this Canadian 90s song. And you'll hear new music from This Is Lorelei.
2: Billy doesn't need to watch the screen.
0: And Remy Wolf. All those tunes and more on the way. I'm Marina Duras, and this is World Cafe. Quickly, though, what do you want? An omelet? Open-faced turkey sandwich, maybe? A bottomless cup of coffee? 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
3: Dear Catastrophe.

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1: 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NPR Music, also where you will find the world's most dangerous music curator, Tom Heisinger.
2: Dun, dun, dun, dun, dun, dun, dun, dun. Yes, that's... Yeah, Do you think that... I've never been introduced as the most dangerous... You know, I'm just making the world safe for classical music one day at a time.
1: But I think that your whole vibe with music is just a little different from everyone else's because, yes, you are the classical music editor for NPR Music, but your tastes run really, really broad. You and Lars. I think you and Lars have, I think.
2: Well, I just think that you should be open to all kinds of music. I've always felt that way, and I'm not going to change now.
1: Well, we get into all kinds of stuff on All Songs Considered.
2: That's right.
1: But this week, we are going to play some of our favorite new cuts that are out now. I want to start with an artist who's been putting out music for nearly a decade now, but admittedly, I've only just started paying attention to. Sen Morimoto. Do you know Sen Morimoto?
2: No, I don't. So this is going to be a discovery for me.
1: So they're based out of Chicago. Their music is, it's a little bit of everything. You know, a little hip-hop, a little rap, a little R&B, jazz, pop, electronica. I mean, kind of all over the place. But I always will go for an artist who keeps you guessing. You know, you never know quite where they're going to go with their music. I think a lot of Sen Morimoto's stuff up until now has been a lot bigger, more expansive sound, just more like busier, ornamented sound. They've got a new album coming that is much more restrained, quieter. In fact, Sen Morimoto has said that they want it to be an antidote to the accelerated pace of life in this world of doom scrolling.
2: I'm done with that.
1: Yeah. So much like All Songs Considered, we are a tonic for all of that, I think, or I hope. The album from Sen Morimoto is called Time Is On Your Side.
2: Oh.
1: And the song that I want to play from it just came out, is called Chewing Gum.

0: I love how off-kilter everything is in it. It's like they recorded all the tracks and then shifted everything just a little to the left or the right. You know, the beat's just a little off. The guitars are just a little off.
1: Yeah, that the guitar that kind of propels it has got this syncopated rhythm going on. But I do like the subtle arrangement of it all. They're like the little punctuation from the synth horns, and then the kind of the slithery guitar line that comes in there that adds like a little cotton floaty cloud sound, but a really nice chill little love song.
0: Yeah, I think it's just about enjoying the simple pleasure of the company of somebody else, but maybe more than that, allowing yourself to enjoy that and not get too swept up in just the mess of life. You know, somebody once said that the real tragedy of life is not that it's so short, but that we are so easily distracted from actually living it.
1: Right. And something that seems like you and I often talk about on the show is like living in the moment and trying to live more in the moment and not trying to look backward or look forward too much. But this song really epitomizes that, I think.
0: Yeah. So Sen Morimoto has said that they've always been obsessed with time, as I am. And that this album, which again is called Time Is On Your Side, it's part of, it's just their ongoing exploration of what time even is and how we move through it and how we feel time. But more than anything, they say that they just hope people are inspired to slow down.
1: Yeah.
0: So again, the album Time Is On Your Side from Sen Morimoto, and it is out October 23rd. Where do you want to go from there, Tom?
1: I think we should listen to a track from the upcoming album of one of my very favorite pianists, Víkingur Ólafsson from Iceland. I think you're a fan also.
0: I'm a massive fan, yes.
1: Yeah. This guy, he's only in his early 40s, and he just has not made a misstep in his career as far as I can tell. I mean, everything he does, concerts, albums, his writing about music is just golden. Well, let's talk about his playing. I mean, I think his playing is this winning combination of, like, warmth, precision, imagination. He's got this supple mind that is curious. He can see like a big picture. He's really kind of like an old soul, I think. And I've heard him a lot in concert. Had him here at the Tiny Desk. Which is really cool. I mean, at the Tiny Desk, this is how sweet he is. Afterwards, I said, oh, let's sit down at the piano and play some piano forehands. And he said, oh, what do you want to play? And I said, let's play the Schubert Fantasy, which is a famous forehand piano piece. And little did he know that I don't know how to play the piano.
0: I was going to say, I didn't realize you were.
1: But we sat down there and he started playing, and then he was waiting for me to like come in and make my entrance. And I didn't really know what to do. So then I told him, I really don't know how to play the piano. And he said, here, I'm going to teach you. And he took took my fingers and played the chords.
0: That's awesome.
1: For me.
0: That's awesome.
1: Terrific. So he's got a new record that he kind of thinks of as his personal J.S. Bach journal. It's called Continuum 2, and it's the first album that he's made in this home studio that he built for himself. And we're going to hear an arrangement of one of Bach's biggest hits, The Air in the G String, which is from his orchestral suite in D. And there are two versions of this on the upcoming album, one for traditional grand piano, and then this version that we'll hear, which is just played on his upright piano.

0: You know, a lot of people, when they listen to the piano, they think, wow, the faster and the bigger and everything you go, they're like, oh, you must be really, really good. A lot of people don't realize how talented, how much talent that requires to play at that level,
1: sounds
0: that restrained.
1: So simple.
0: It sounds so simple.
1: But it's so elegant. He's always so artful, and that's his own arrangement. That's Víkingur Ólafsson, the Icelandic pianist, playing his own arrangement of Bach's Air in a G-String from his upcoming record, Continuum 2, out on November 13th. I just love how he so artfully rolls those chords. So elegant, but it's not fussy.
0: No, yeah, he took a few liberties here and there, but just so tastefully done.
1: And I like it how he just really slows that down. Another thing I always say about Víkingur Ólafsson is that I love his playing, but I also love his mind and his perspective on music. He says he played a little bit of Bach every day for the past 30 years or so. And in the liner notes, he writes, "It is the one constant factor in my life, no matter what else is going on. Playing his music is a way of putting your particular experience into context with the universal. When I play Bach," he says, "I'm reminded that historical eras in music are notions we superimpose on what is essentially a continuum, an unbroken thread linking us all, a running stream flowing through us."
0: And so true of that music, too. I mean, I think sometimes, again, people who don't listen to a lot of classical music, they'll think, do we really need another recording of this Bach piece? I mean, how many recordings of this piece are there? Does someone? And then I hear his interpretation of it.
1: Yeah, and it's his own arrangement. I mean, he's not trying to, you know, play the original note for note because it's, of course, it's an arrangement of an orchestral piece. But I just love how he just strips it down and really lets the beautiful melody just do all the work.
0: So remind me what this is from again, and is it out yet? Or
1: This is from his upcoming record out November 13th called Continuum 2. The pianist is Víkingur Ólafsson.
0: All right, we need to take a quick break, but we'll be back with more new music right after this, and you're listening to All Songs Considered from NPR Music. It's All Songs Considered from NPR Music. I'm Robin Hilton. I'm here with Tom Heisinger, and we're sharing some of our picks for the best new music out now. Tom, have you ever had a moment where you're listening to something new and you're kind of half paying attention, you're multitasking or doing whatever, and then there's a moment, a song that comes up that is so good. Maybe there's like a line or a sound or something that's so arresting that it yanks you out.
1: Oh, yeah.
0: Yeah, just instantly pulls you out and completely like steals and holds your gaze.
1: Yeah, and then you usually have to repeat the song
0: right
1: after
0: you hit back and you're like, wait a minute, what? And you hit the back button and you listen all over again. I mean, I love those moments, and they don't happen terribly often.
1: Right.
0: But when they do, they hit me really hard, and that's what happened with me while listening to this new album from the singer Lizzie McAlpine. The album is called Angel. It is a gorgeous, gorgeous record. So many cuts that I could go with, but the song that grabbed me in the way that I'm talking about is one called The Crowd. And what you need to know going into this song is that Lizzie McAlpine's father died in 2020. He died on March 13th of 2020. Mm. And since then, she has dedicated the 13th track of each album she's put out to him.
1: Hmm.
0: So this song, The Crowd, it's the 13th track on the album, and it is dedicated to her late father.

0: Suffice to say that when I first heard this song, I just bawled my eyes out.
1: Yeah, and we both don't have our dads anymore.
0: Yeah.
1: And yeah, that is a lovely commemoration, and it's not just neatly wrapped up in a bow family ballad. I mean, there's that line where it all went sideways, you know.
0: Yeah.
1: So it wasn't like this perfect thing, and you can tell she perhaps feels a little guilty, and she's dedicating these songs to maybe in some way assuage that guilt, or it's not just set up necessarily as like a too hanky tearjerker,
0: right.
1: Although it's emotional.
0: I mean, the way she sings, "I wish you told me more about your life," or later when she says, "I wish I'd had more childhood memories," those are such simple ideas, so plainly spoken, but so potent.
1: Oh, oof.
0: You know, just like such a gut punch.
1: Ugh.
0: That I think everyone can relate to.
1: Oh, I mean, I have a very vivid memory of my brother and I taking my dad to our favorite place to drink beer, and he was about 90, and my dad was pretty buttoned up emotionally, and we thought, well, we're going to try to get him to unbutton a little bit, and we're going to try to ask him some questions and ask him, like, did you have regrets about this, and what about that, and
0: you just got wasted and nobody said anything.
1: he really didn't unbutton very much.
0: Yeah.
1: But that line reminded me of that. Like, yes, there's stuff about my dad that I really wish I could have known.
0: Yeah. After my dad had passed away, we were cleaning out the house and we found this book, and it was titled, he had written on the front of it, "My Life."
1: Whoa.
0: And my brother, sister, and I we're like, oh my God, it's all going to be in there. And we opened it up. It was completely blank. Completely blank, which was totally his style. He was always messing with us like that, you know, like setting us up for something like
1: that. So that was a joke.
0: We think that was like, he would have thought ahead, I'm going to plant this
1: and just
0: be totally empty. And just real quickly back on the Lizzie song, just the idea that everything she's doing is to get the crowd going loud enough so that he can hear it.
1: Right.
0: This whole album, as I said, is gorgeous. She can get really big and loud sometimes. Her songs will just erupt with guitar noise and electronics and all kinds of, and I love that contrast in her music. But this song, it's the one that really, really hit me. Again, it's called The Crowd, and it's from an album called Angel that just came out from Lizzie McAlpine. But Tom, you got one more that I know you want to play.
1: I have one more. Her name is Inti Figgis Visueta. Composer. She's still in her early 30s, originally from here in Washington, D.C., now based in New York. And this is the first album devoted solely to her music. It's out on November 6th on New Amsterdam Records. It's called Music for Transitions, and it features largely her music for a string quartet performed here by the German ensemble called the Rothko Quartet. She writes music that she herself describes as an invitation to and a practice of community music making. She composes very much in collaboration with the musicians she's envisioning playing the music. They often can have a lot of say in where the composition ends up, and she writes often in a way that leaves a lot up to the performers. So we're going to hear a short section of a four-movement work called Samara, which is another word for the maple seed. You know, those little helicopter things that twirl and fall off the trees. That's what she's after here. The sections of the piece are Falling, Slow Spins, Find Roots, and To Fly Again. And we're going to hear Find Roots. And I'll warn you, the music starts out very softly and delicately, as if like tendrils of a seed are breaking out, reaching out, searching for nourishment, developing roots, and it gradually builds to like this bustling place of strength, and then it settles back down. And on this track, we hear the Rothko Quartet plus cellist Andrew Yee from the Ataka Quartet, who's a longtime friend of the composer of this music, Inti Figgis Visueta. It's Find Roots from a piece called Samara, and the album is out on November 6th. And I just want to make one quick shout out to the author of the album's thoughtful liner notes, Jennifer Gersten, a former NPR music intern and terrific writer. So here it is, Find Roots from Inti Figes Visueta.
0: It's a perfect note to go out on as we begin fall. This yes. is my favorite time of year. Tom Heisinger, always a great hang. Thanks so much.
1: Thank you, Robin. 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
1: From NPR Music, this is Alt Latino. I'm Ana Maria Sayer. Let the chisme begin. And the chisme this week is that I got to bring in a very special guest to chisme out with me. And no, it's not Felix.
2: Are we on already?
1: We're always recording.
2: Oh my God, I didn't know we were on. Okay, let me get serious then.
1: Oh. Yandri is the unicorn kind of artist that I dream of finding. The kind that you just sit there and watch her and you know something exceptional is going to happen. She started releasing singles a number of years ago, but just now is actually finally releasing her debut album. The key to her music's excellence, in my opinion, is how easily and honestly diverse it is. She was born in Santo Domingo, raised in Italy, and has lived many places since. She's currently living in Los Angeles. So the diversity of her music is just an authentic expression of who she is. So for that reason, I knew I had to invite her in to perform A Tiny Desk.

0: And I wanted to dissect exactly the basis for that amazing music, which obviously meant I had to pull her into the studio and make her play me some songs. Since this conversation, just last week, her debut album, Como Agua, was released into the world. So here's a conversation with an artist just on the brink of a very big transformation.
1: I'm feeling great.
0: Yeah?
1: Yeah.
0: I like that. You're about to release your debut album.
1: That's incredible.
0: That's pretty insane.
1: The laugh is really like nervous, right? But inside I really feel good.
0: I actually think technically when this comes out, you'll have released your debut album.
1: Oh, yes.
0: Oh my
1: I just
0: goodness.
1: Released.
0: Let's Speak do to it. Future you. Let's what is future way. You? What do you want to say to future you?
1: I just
0: you?
1: Released my debut album and I gotta say I'm proud of you. It feels like you think about something and you obsess about something, because to make an album you have to be obsessed. And you have to be delusional. And you have to be crazy.
0: Three things that

0: Your album is a lot of sounds. Like, a lot of sounds. Your Tiny Desk is maybe even more a lot of sounds and genres and various things. And so I know you have a very diverse music taste. So I was like, I want to play a game with her I've never played with anyone on this show before. Why not make you my guinea pig?
1: Putting me on the spot.
0: So what we're going to do, you're coming on as a guest DJ, which we do often, but usually when we bring people on as a guest DJ, we give them the opportunity to have information ahead of time. They pick their songs. They, like, come prepared.
1: Yeah.
0: And you said, hey, how can I prepare? And I said, don't worry about it.
1: Yeah, I hate you. I'm just realizing you never gave me the theme.
0: No, there's no theme. The theme is you. The theme is you. The theme is your life. The theme is things that musically represent you in your life, which has been kind of an interesting one, I think. There's the whole Dominican, Italian, LA, whatever, around the world, doesn't have a home, now has a home.
1: Yeah.
0: Kind of thing going on. So we're going to start with a question, and you're going to give me a song. Okay, without further ado, here's your first question.
1: Okay.
0: What is, Yendri, the first song you ever remember hearing?
1: No, that's crazy.
0: That's crazy? You have no idea.
1: I think the first one, I was a kid, and I think it's Ese Hombre by La India.
0: Okay.
1: Because my mom was cleaning, listening to that, the whole house. The way a Latin woman cleans, listening to La India is crazy.
0: Ese Hombre by La India. Ese

0: Tell me this is not the best voice ever.
1: It's 11 a.m. on a Thursday. Nos saca a bailar las nenas, ya. Estamos puestísimos. Wow, I mean, there's so much to be said about that song. Did that inform your life at all?
0: 100%. That's why I grew up hating men.
1: Of course.
0: Now I don't anymore. I'm healed. You guys are the best.
1: It's taught young, no?
0: Yeah.
1: I mean, wow.
0: It's very, you know. But imagine, I moved to Italy alone with my mom. And she's taking care of this very old lady in the countryside in Italy. And she was listening to this with her broken heart.
1: It kind of fits with the whole Italian thing too, though, no?
0: Amazing.
1: The Italians love that also.
0: Oh, there's so much like...
1: ratos
0: and rancor like... y rabia.
1: Yeah. Is that in your music now?
0: It's very emotional.
1: Rancor, rabia.
0: Not yet. I think
1: it's coming. The next album. You're
0: I
1: too happy right now.
0: I think the next era is gonna... Yeah, because now I'm healed. And, you know, it's like...
1: Yeah.
0: This is a healing album.
1: Right.
0: But once you heal, then you know how to channel your anger. Which I don't have anymore either, you know. I feel like I spent so much time in negativity and around negativity. And now I just don't have it anymore. I just don't have time for that.
1: Yeah. I like that.
0: Isn't that crazy?
1: Well, hopefully it'll come back so you can make a revenge album.
0: I have it.
1: You have it in you.
0: I have stuff.
1: I know.
0: I have it in me.
1: Okay. When you were living in Italy, what was the song that made you feel the most connected to the Dominican Republic?
0: When I was in Italy?
1: Mm-hmm. Growing up in Italy.
0: Are you crazy asking me these questions?
1: A little bit, yes.
0: No, I think one of the bachatas that I used to listen to, I think Guitarra by Joscar Sarante.

0: Perdonar.
1: Oh my God.
0: You know, this makes me think of, we had a conversation recently where I asked you what language you love in. You told me Italian.
1: Yeah.
0: But
1: I think it's Spanish.
0: I'm like, I'm here to tell you. I don't know about that.
1: It depends who I'm loving.
0: Mm.
1: But I do love in Spanish a lot.
0: Elaborate. Depends on who you're loving.
1: Depends, you know, it depends. You know, sometimes when you meet someone in a language, it's hard for me to switch.
0: Mm-hmm.
1: So my whole life, because I lived in Italy, I loved in Italian. But now, for example, with my partner, he speaks English and Spanish. And so I love in Spanish.
0: Mm. You
1: know, it's different.
0: How does that fit into your music now? Like that sense of being Dominican, using the music as a way to transport you there.
1: Mm-hmm.
0: Transporting the DR to Italy.
1: Yeah.
0: Like, where does that show up in your music?
1: I think anytime I approach like a more traditional genre, or, you know, every time I have a merengue, the merengue, for example, doesn't really sound like a proper merengue. It's my take on merengue.
0: Mm-hmm.
1: And I will always do everything like that, I think I don't have the... I usually go to the source. Like, even the song La Bendición that I have on the album, like, to record the percussions, I went to the DR and I asked Edgar Molina to record the percussions because I wanted it to be, you know, legit.

0: But it's always going to be my take on it. And I think it shows in my music, because I was listening to these songs, but in another context. And music is really a lot about, it's a matter of context. Like, if you listen to a reggaeton, un perreo duro, it depends where you listen to it. You're always going to vibe to it. But if you listen to it in el barrio, in Santo Domingo, it's different than listening to it in a countryside when there's no one in Italy.
1: Pero and, también te ponen and it's un great. Contexto. It takes you somewhere.
0: It takes you somewhere, yeah. It's like a memory, you know, sort of.
1: That's why I find it interesting, because I think it has, no matter what, the power to take you somewhere. But if you're already there, then...
0: It's like an explosion of senses. It's different.
1: Yeah. Okay. If you had to pick a song, this one's hard, I think, to soundtrack your life.
0: Soundtrack my life? So it shouldn't just be a song that I love.
1: I mean, it could be. What's like the song you walk around in the streets and you're like, playing in the background?
0: That's Weird Fishes by Radiohead. That's literally the song that I cry to, that I'm happy with, you know, like that's my comfort song.
1: Let's hear it.
0: How did we go from bachata to Spanish? You knew this was gonna happen.
1: I did know this was gonna happen.

0: Wow, the song?
1: Crazy. Yeah. No, wow, that song goes, it's crazy.
0: It's kind of like, okay, guys, we as human beings did something good. Because we have weird features. Thank you.
1: That drums. Oh. That drums, I hear that drums. Mm-hmm. You went there on your tiny desk a little bit.
0: Yes, I did.
1: You did.
0: Because that's the thing. I feel like people sometimes are like, oh, how, like, where are your... Sometimes people started telling me, like, oh, I kind of feel like I get your influences, you know? And I'm like, oh, I didn't realize, but
1: yeah,
0: you have them. Like, we're a product of whatever we listen to.
1: Of course.
0: So I'm happy that...
1: Well, that's why you're an interesting case.
0: It's an interesting experiment.
1: You're an interesting experiment because you really were just exposed to all these things. Like, so many artists today, and I think about this a lot, are trying to do this really big, diverse, multilingual even sounds.
0: Yeah.
1: It's just part of who you are by nature of what your life has been.
0: Yeah, exactly. I'm like,
1: you're
0: okay.
1: Like, I don't know. I just arrived.
0: Like, I don't know. No, and I actually, most of the time I was worried, you know, my whole... very short new career, I was worried about this. Even in my album, like, oh, should I have that song in Italian that I wrote 5 years ago? And then I'm like, why not? That's my, basically my first language, you know, and every time I listen to that song, I cry. And so that means it has to be in the album.

0: You mentioned that in the last few years, there's been a lot of ups and downs. You are really hard on yourself. You push yourself really hard.
1: Ana Maria, I
0: Just
1: feel
0: in a sense,
1: like
0: it's true. And so my next question is, what's the song that allows you to step outside of yourself and actually just feel peace and good and calm?
1: You want to like know my song, you know, that I put on and I'm like, "Oh, that's Bam Bam from Sister Nancy." Isn't that like an amazing song to vibe to when you
0: Yes.
1: just want to chill and
0: Yes.
1: be

0: Like, you drop this song anywhere in a party?
1: Instant hit.
0: Anywhere. So much swag.
1: Wow. Wow.
0: This song makes me feel good.
1: Yeah, I actually feel automatically 10 really? Emotional points higher right now than I did.
0: This in the car?
1: Oh, yeah.
0: With the windows down?
1: With the windows down. Top down if you're lucky.
0: Come on. You feel like you're in your own movie. The hair moving, you're like...
1: So that's how you figure it out. You just put on that song 100 times in a row and then you're healed.
0: In a loop. You know I'm crazy enough to listen to one song all day.
1: I know.
0: I do that a lot.
1: When you were thinking about, like, okay, what makes an album, how to form this, how to put this together, was there a core sound, a core thing that you really wanted to capture in I mean, this is your first representation of you to the world as a whole thing.
0: That was a very hard thing for me, you know, like, I had all these songs that I made with different people in different places, and I needed to put them together, and I was like, how am I gonna make this all part of, like, one body of work? And really, there's not an answer for that. You just have to analyze a little bit and think, okay, what are the common things that I put in these songs? I would say my voice is really the glue for the whole thing. But I'm still not sure, Ana Maria. I'm still, like, experimenting and seeing what sounds best for me. I think the core was that all the songs that I chose to be in the album were songs that were touching me somehow. You know, or, like, I either cry and it makes me feel proud, or some songs, you know, like, I get obsessed over, like, Mentira. It's just, like, what I really liked, you know. It was really an album for myself.

0: I think that what I've observed more and more and more, like a lot of labels and A&Rs and people are really, really involved in the process to a point where everyone wants to like create a concept or an image, even a brand, perhaps, if you want to go there. Like it's become so calculated in that way.
1: Yeah.
0: So actually, yes, to make an album for you without thinking about who's your audience or who you're trying to reach, like that's how, to me, you create a successful work of art.
1: Ah, look at that.
0: Truly.
1: I just thought I need to think who I want to be and not, you know, like for who.
0: Right.
1: For whom.
0: Well, because then you're not making an art. You're making a marketing campaign.
1: Yeah, so I'm like, okay, who I want to be, and I had to go like deep and think what kind of artist I want to be, you know?
0: Why do you make music?
1: I make music to feel better. It's my way of coping with life. It's my way of communicating and putting all the stuff. I feel like I grew up in a very supportive environment with a lot of love. I received a lot of love in my life from my family and people around me. But most of the time, I don't know how to explain to them my feelings. Most of the time, there are things I go through in life that I can't, you know, they can't relate to this stuff, or I can't relate to, you know, my family and stuff. So music is my channel to put all my stuff. It's free therapy.
0: There's something nice about that too, because you needed that love to have the confidence to believe that you could make something that then could explain to them how you felt.
1: 100%. Like, to be delusional, you needed that.
0: You needed to be loved.
1: You need that core. You need to be supported. Like, people that are like, oh, who cares? Not really, you know? You need a... And still to this day, like, my mom doesn't know what I'm doing. You know, she has no idea. And when I told her about the tiny desk, poor thing, she was like, oh, what is it? And I'm like, Mama, I'm going to... You know, it's hard when you explain to people. I'm like, I'm going to this office.
0: Yeah. Okay, sure.
1: And I'm going to sing, you know, and it's a big deal for me, whatever, but she doesn't know. So she's just like, you seem excited about this thing. You seem like it's really important for you. I hope everything goes well. Enjoy it and just make sure you just be yourself, okay?
0: What would be your song for your mom?
1: My song for my mom. I don't know, really. I think about my mom when I listen to Lauryn Hill. I think Zion. I think Zion would be a good song for my mom, to dedicate my mom.

0: Oh, why does that make you think of your mom?
1: I don't know. It's just when she says, "Now the joy of my love is Zion," which is her son. I just think about the love that my mom always had for me and my brothers, you know. It's like a sort of a... And she always told me, like, oh, until you become a mother, like, you won't really understand what this is. But I could feel it since I was a kid. I'm a very sensitive person. And I was a very receptive and, like, kind of adult kid. Mm-hmm. So she always, like, she always treated me as an adult, you know, when I was a kid. And I saw the pain she went through to give me, like, a better life and opportunities and stuff. So I saw the sacrifices.
0: This is going to be the hardest question that I have for you.
1: Okay, let's go.
0: What's the song that feels most you?
1: That is not my song, but feels most me? Oh, this is hard. I think it changes. It changes, but, like, in this moment for me, it's Paloma by Angelica Garcia.
0: I like that song.
1: I love that song.
0: I love that song. Obsessed. She's amazing.

0: My God. When I heard this song randomly, I heard the song and I was like, who's Angelica Garcia? And I went to check and she's amazing. And then I was like, can I be your backing vocals?
1: Instagram DM.
0: Hi.
1: Hi.
0: I DM'd her. I'm like, hi, I love this song.
1: What to you would be like the biggest sign, and maybe it's about this album, like what's the sign for you that this album is being loved?
0: I think if people relate to it, if there's someone that can find like a little remedy in it, that's, for me, that's already a good thing. You know, that's done. That's mm-hmm. my job is done. Because someone, like, the songs are my babies, but obviously they're not mine anymore once you release them. And so they become someone else, like, healing part, or someone else, like, song to drive to, or someone else, like, morning song. They're not mine anymore. That's crazy.
1: Very isn't vulnerable crazy? To love something so much.
0: Very vulnerable. I know.
1: So of all the songs we played today, if this were a little playlist that we put together, what's the song from your album that you would fit onto this playlist?
0: The song from my album, I think it would be... It's really hard to choose. I think it would be Amapolas, because that's the song that I wrote for, you know, my family, like homesickness. I think my goal in life is to find space and time to enjoy different things in life, like moments with my family, you know?
1: Mm-hmm.
0: And that will come later, probably, when I'm more like stable with everything and I figured out my life, my career and everything. You know, I'll find moments to just be home with them or like travel with them, you know. I love to see my parents traveling to places they never been to or they never had the chance to see.

0: Yendri's debut album, Como Agua, is now out in the world, so go listen to it and go check out her amazing Tiny Desk. Truly, it's one of my favorites. Also, if you like this episode, send us an email or a comment or an anything at altlatino@npr.org. Our producer is Noah Caldwell. The executive producer of NPR Music is Saraya Mohammed, and the executive director of NPR Music is Sonali Mehta. I'm Ana Maria Sayer. Thank you so much for listening.
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gets up in the morning. Hello, I'm Marilyn Ray Beyer. Welcome to the Midnight Special, made possible in part by Mr. and Mrs. Norman R. Bobbins, the Robert Thomas Bobbins Foundation, and an anonymous donor. Brought to you from the Renee Crown Public Media Center. I'm so happy that you are here with me this week. Like you, I imagine you could use a soothing voice and some musical medicine. I've got some stacked up for you, beginning with Kate Wolfe.

we just heard the voice of Maya DeVitry when she was part of the band The Stray Birds. They are no longer a band. Maya continues to make her own music. Best Medicine was from the Stray Birds album of the same name from 2014. And Alexa Dawson, who's from Emporia, Kansas, and is a citizen of Potawatomi Nation. Sparrow Healing Song from her album Music is Medicine, and the late Kate Wolfe, Medicine Wheel. Where are we going with music? James Keelahan is going to take us home.

We began and ended that set with singer-songwriters from Canada. Maria Dunn is holding out her heart to you on her song Reach Out from the 2025 album Hardscrabble Hope. Seth Glear, Rise, and Everything Sings from Chicago's Val Leventhal, who is a singer-songwriter and music presenter as well. Sing My Heart Home, kind of an old chestnut from James Keelahan's album Home. Next up, another Chicago connection with Andrew Bird. And talk about healing music. He's seeking out the new St. Jude. And then the 2026 album In the Hour of Chaos from Alison Russell. We'll hear a sample from that, too.

The current collection of songs from Alison Russell is entitled In the Hour of Chaos. Timely, no? The song we heard, Love is the Golden Lion, features vocals by Devin Gilfillian, as well as harmonies from Autumn Nicholas, Denisha, Kishana, and Sarah Watkins. Love is the Golden Lion. That followed Andrew Bird's calling out the new St. Jude from his Are You Serious album in 2016. That unusual instrument he was playing, an Omnichord OM84. Andrew Bird, he's just an innovator and an absolute fun, loving, adventurous musician. I'm Marilyn Ray Beyer here with you on the Midnight Special, and I thought since we just heard that duet vocal from Devin Gilfillian, you might want to hear something of his own from his 2026 album, Time Will Tell. Three current recordings right in a row here on the Midnight Special.

from Josh Ritter, The Throne, a song typical of his many layered messages. Josh Ritter's 2025 album is I Believe in You, My Honeydew. I'll spare you my backstory with Josh Ritter, but maybe I'll put it up on Facebook later for you. And if you missed the Quiet Celebration concert tour of Paul Simon, you might not have known that Edie Brickell joined him on stage for some numbers, including his tribute to his late friend and sometime mentor, Joseph Shabalala, Under African Skies, from the 2026 release, The Quiet Celebration Concert, Live. Devin Gilfillian, Some Days, is from his album Time Will Tell, also a 2026 release. We're going to go back to the voice of an old friend. Here's Jim Queskin with Samoa Wilson.

reflecting many remembrances of September 11th, 2001. Jack Hardy, who lost his brother in the first tower, Ground Zero, from a collection called Vigil, New York Songs Since 9/11. Caroline Aiken, Ground Zero, from her Butler Field album. And Remember Me, a beautiful piece of work from Jim Queskin with Samoa Wilson on Never Too Late, Duets with My Friends. George Winston is going to play us out to the end of the hour with his composition, Remembrance.

There was this guy who was a regular guy who lived a regular life. Got up 7:30 every morning, had the same breakfast, kissed the same wife goodbye every morning, went to the same office, came home. This he did Monday through Friday. On Saturdays, he played with the children, did handiwork around the house. Sundays, he took the family out in the station wagon to the suburbs. And there they looked at the houses and the trees, the billboards, the gasoline stations and the railroad crossings. And his life might have gone on like this forever. Except one night, something strange happened to him. You see, he went to bed at 10:30, and some of his friends stayed up later. And one of them, closing up a place that closed at 2 in the morning, decided to call this regular liver and said, "What time is it?" on the telephone. Well, he woke up and he said, "Who's this? Who's this? It's 2 o'clock in the morning. It's no time to call. Bye." But the practical joker called every night, 2 o'clock in the morning. And he did this for 2 weeks. Friend cajoled, said, "Who is it? Stop." Finally, after 2 weeks, the practical joker lost interest in the joke and did stop. Then came 2 o'clock, and the phone didn't ring. So he woke up. Why isn't the phone ringing? And he discovered that the only way that he could go back to sleep was to say, "What time is it?" And look at his watch and say, 2 o'clock. Then he could sleep. He did this a couple of nights until he began to think, "It's 2 o'clock where I am. What time is it in New York, or in Hollywood, or in London, or in Hong Kong, in Cairo?" He didn't know. So the next day he went out and he bought himself some clocks. He got clocks from all over, and he put them all over the walls, and the time was there. He knew what time it was everywhere. Counted. And this made him feel comfortable. He became so interested in time that he got little egg timers and gave them away as presents. He read about time in books, sidereal time, time way out in the universe. He knew what time it was on Arcturus and the Pleiades and the Milky Way. One night, though, at 2 o'clock in the morning, the light wouldn't go on. The fuse had blown. But suddenly he realized he knew what time it was without even looking. Not only in the important cities of this world, but in the entire universe. And naturally he began to brag a little the next day. He told people, "I know what time it is." And they tested him. And he did know. The administration had changed at this particular time, and they wanted to save money. So they got rid of all their astronomers, all their telescopes, their weights and measures, and they put this man in Washington in a little room where he sits to this day, simply saying, "Beep, the time now is..."

you know the problem with the world these days is it's people hide what they should say. But not today. Speak your mind and set yourself free.

Taj Mahal and Keb Mo, joined by Ruby Amanfu, title song from Room on the Porch from 2025. And Sean Kiley, who is a very sort of an impressionistic singer-songwriter in his own right, embracing Woody Guthrie's I Ain't Got No Home. We heard from D.C. Anderson. He's an Ohio-born, New York City-based singer-songwriter and producer with a 2026 album called For Woody. What a time to be alive in America. And taking you all the way back to 1957 for some of the original word jazz recordings by Ken Nordine. What time is it? I confess that Ken Nordine, my role model and inspiration for what I have done most of my life, and that is talking out loud. I'm Marilyn Ray Beyer. I recently ran into Margaret Nelson, and she reminded me about this song from her album. Here's Margaret Nelson.

We're the stuff that stars are made of, sparks and spheres. What appears is endless void.

They have reached the heights many times over. Emily Saliers and Amy Ray, with some help from David Crosby and Jackson Browne on that Galileo track from Rites of Passage, the Indigo Girls from 1992. David Roth, We Are the Stuff of Stars, which explains why Margaret Nelson ain't gonna hate my neighbor, title song from her 2011 album. Here's Betty Sue.

a sentiment we can all embrace. I will pass this way again. Rich Prezioso and Jackie Manning, Small Potatoes. And Altan from their 2024 album Donegal. Now let's see if I can get this pronunciation close. Fuishu a Yodesa. It means I will find solace, from Altan. Joe Crookston, I Sing, and Betty Sue, Still Small Voice, from her Heat, Sin, Water, Skin album. And now, I think you're probably going to want to hear this Julie Gold song on this particular week. Maura O'Connell with Declan O'Rourke, From a Distance.

A song we seem to know that's just beyond our hearing. Softly now, it seems to grow, and through the fog is clearing. The music sweet, the lyric keen.

A triumphant song written by Jacques Brel, translated by Eric Blau, for Jacques Brel is alive and well and living in Paris. If we only have love, and how can I keep from singing? Simply stated by Joel Mabus. Maura O'Connell with Declan O'Rourke on the Julie Gold classic, From a Distance. My name is Marilyn Ray Beyer, and I hope that you have been soothed and comforted by this week's edition of the Midnight Special, made possible in part by the generous support of Mr. and Mrs. Norman R. Bobbins, the Robert Thomas Bobbins Foundation, and an anonymous donor. If you still need a bit of comfort, here is Laura Love, I Still Believe.

0: Artificial intelligence is moving into our jobs, our schools, and our everyday decisions. What do we gain? What does it cost? And how much of the decision-making do we really want to hand over? This is the new Wild West, Texans on the AI Frontier, a Texas Standard special. And I'm Wells Dunbar. Over the next hour, we're exploring the technology and how Texans are responding to it. Both are changing fast. What you'll hear is a snapshot of where things stand right now. And we're starting out with a birthday party. Leah is Texas Standard's director.
1: I think it literally says in my job description that I'm responsible for the audio presentation of the show.
0: Choosing music, adjusting volume levels, making sure we don't do something ridiculous.
1: So if this reporter had gone back through and listened to her mix, she would have noticed there was literally no space between one sentence to the next.
0: But today, she's planning a birthday party for her niece, Maddie.
1: Anyway, I think a lot about this stuff.
0: There are plenty of ways to plan a birthday party. You could call a bowling alley. You could Google birthday party for 12-year-old. You could text every single parent you know and immediately regret it. Or, increasingly, you could do this. And then Leah hits return. It feels almost instantaneous. Question goes in, answer comes out. But in between those two things, an enormous amount happens. Thankfully, we've got someone to walk us through it.
2: Hi, my name is Aditya Akella.
0: Akella is a professor of computer science at UT Austin. Somebody who thinks a lot about what's actually happening underneath that little ChatGPT window. Which brings us back to Leah.
1: It's like totally geeking out about it.
0: So, Leah tells ChatGPT about her niece, her age, what she likes, roughly where they live, maybe what kind of budget we're looking at here. And let's say ChatGPT eventually comes back with an idea. An arcade party. Very convenient for the extended metaphor that's about to come your way. But first, Leah's prompt has to go somewhere itself.
2: So ultimately, this question is asked of a large language model. And so that's eventually what's responsible for answering Leah's query about Maddie's birthday party.
0: But the model is not living inside Leah's laptop. The moment she hits return, the information leaves.
2: What happens when Leah issues this query is that her browser, or let's say her app on the phone, packages this query along with her credentials. You know, she may have an account with ChatGPT, for instance, and ships it over an internet connection to one of ChatGPT's data centers.
0: So imagine our little birthday party request leaving Leah's computer, hurtling across the internet, and arriving at a data center where the work is actually going to happen. But the first computers Leah's request encounters aren't necessarily the computers doing the AI thinking. They're kind of more like the front desk.
2: There are a set of what are called front-end servers. They are going to basically accept the request from Leah. They're going to maybe retrieve her prior context, you know, past conversations that Leah has had with ChatGPT.
0: Now, all of that gets bundled together.
2: And then ship this to a server which has a bunch of AI chips where this GPT small model resides and starts producing a response.
0: Now we need to introduce one of the most important words in this whole story, token. And yes, because we have conveniently sent Maddie to an arcade, we are absolutely going to make sure these sound like arcade tokens. But an AI token isn't exactly a dingy little gold coin. Let's think about it this way. If we take a look at Leah's prompt, we see words, birthday, arcade, 12-year-old. The model sees these words broken into smaller units named, you guessed it, tokens.
2: Typically, you know, there is not a one-to-one mapping between a word in a query and a token. A word may be split into more than one token, depending on the size of the word.
0: So one word might be one token, or two, or three, or four, or five. 10 words or so on the screen can mean hundreds of tokens going into ChatGPT's large language model, because the model isn't necessarily looking at Leah's question in isolation.
2: It's not just the query, but the entire context that you retrieved. That whole package is actually converted into a large set of tokens. So what might be just a 10-word query may actually be, you know, 500 to 1,000 token input.
0: So now our machine has all this context. Maddie is 12, she likes games, Leah wants something nearby, and whatever else, she told it. And now comes the part that feels a little strange the first time you really think about it. ChatGPT does not sit down and compose an answer the way I might write one. It predicts.
2: It's basically saying, given what I have seen so far, what is the most likely next word? If I see some piece of text, can I just estimate what comes next? That's essentially what language models are doing at the simplest level, playing this prediction kind of a game.
0: Given everything so far, what comes next? One token, then another, and another, until ChatGPT generates an answer.
2: And each time a new token is generated, the model uses that generated token as part of its input to generate the next token. Each word it says, it's going to use that to understand what to say next.
0: And while those tokens are being generated, Leah doesn't necessarily have to wait for the entire answer to be finished.
2: As these tokens are generated, they are streamed back over the same internet connection to Leah's browser, and they are displayed in the browser window.
0: Which is why when you use ChatGPT, you can watch the answer appear in front of you, word by word by word by word. But we've been talking mostly about what the model is doing logically. But there's also a physical side to all this. Something, somewhere, has to actually perform those calculations.
2: This is where GPUs or AI chips come in.
0: Our guide, UT Austin AI professor Aditya Akella, explains.
2: Because we know the structure of the computation that these models do, we can build special chips that are very good at doing just those operations very fast, very efficiently, billions of operations per second.
0: In our arcade metaphor, this is the machinery inside the cabinet. But those chips are a bit more advanced than whatever was powering Frogger or Street Fighter.
2: Once the request is submitted to those backend servers, that's where the model starts to process this request and generate a response. Now the model starts to read the information in these tokens and starts to generate these responses.
0: And it doesn't necessarily take some entire data center to answer Leah's one question. Her request might be assigned to one relatively small group of GPUs.
2: Your particular request may go to one small cluster of GPUs and be processed there. There is a set of tokens that are generated, streamed out of that particular set of GPUs back to the front end, and then sent over to Leah.
0: And suddenly we're back where we started, on Leah's laptop. But now, there's an entire response to her question on there.
3: Based on Maddie's interests, you might consider an arcade birthday party. I've located a few different places near you. Here they are, organized by Laura.
0: Okay, we have our party idea. The game is over. So what did that little exchange cost? Not in dollars exactly, but energy, computing power. Because every one of those tokens had to be generated somewhere.
2: The cost of generating a token is very much tied to the kind of model you're using in serving a user's request. So if Leah used the simplest GPT model, let's say a nano model, the cost of generating a token for that model is not very high. But if we were to use, let's say, GPT 5.5 on likewise in the Google landscape, Gemini Pro, those are large models that span multiple AI chips, and they're just to generate one token, the cost is, you know, that much higher.
0: So there is no universal price tag for one ChatGPT question. And even before Leah asks anything, those machines are not sitting completely dormant.
2: These AI chips are always running warm. They are not going from stone cold to processing a request when a request hits.
0: Think about an arcade before anyone even walks through the door. The cabinets are already on, screens glowing, fans spinning, lights blinking. That baseline exists whether Maddie is playing or not. Then she walks over to a machine and starts a game. same basic idea here. And for the kind of simple text request we're talking about.
2: The estimates for the request are something like under half a watt hour. Watts is the instantaneous amount of power. Watt hour is the duration. So that's just the additional amount of energy that your request would consume.
0: That doesn't sound enormous. And for one Leah asking one question, it isn't. But Leah is not the only person asking.
2: As a service, what ChatGPT is doing, it can serve several billions of these queries every day.
0: Not one game. An arcade. Then a warehouse full of arcades. Pinging every second.
2: So if you think about the average power draw of something like the ChatGPT service, it can be anywhere from a few hundred megawatts to close to a gigawatt. And this is just for textual queries that you're talking about.
0: And notice something else Akella just said. Everything we've done so far, Leah typing, ChatGPT reading, predicting, and streaming back its arcade party suggestion, that was a comparatively simple use case. Putting in a text query and getting a response.
2: Of course, once you start thinking about other modalities like, you know, images and video, that's a whole another ballgame.
0: Leah could ask ChatGPT to design an invitation, compare arcades, make a video, perhaps even book the party right there in the browser with the right tools. Each step means more work in that data center and more of the planning in the machine's hands. For Leah, that could mean a few things off her to-do list. Multiply that convenience by billions of requests, though, and we're making bigger choices about the energy we use, the systems we build, and how much we ask them to do for us. And those choices don't end when we close the chat window.
4: So now that we've heard how AI models work, we wanted to know how Texans are using AI in their work.
5: Like, everybody's talking about it and whether it's good or not or helpful or not.
4: That's next on this special edition of the Texas Standard, the new Wild West, Texans on the AI frontier.

0: This is a special edition of the Texas Standard, the new Wild West, Texans on the AI frontier. I'm Laura Rice. We're at a specific moment in AI use. It's no longer limited to the tech elite or even early adopters. Now, it's available as part of your Google search. And it seems like most websites have an AI chatbot quick to pop up.
1: Oh, hello there.
0: It's also embedded in systems we've long used.
2: We have a platform called Handshake, and that's like the job board for all the college students.
0: Richie Flores is a career counselor.
2: There is AI within that platform right now that helps people generate their resume. There's an AI feature that helps folks practice interview skills on there.
0: It's showing up at all different levels in the education world. Kiki Powell is an elementary school teacher.
3: I use AI mainly to help me prep. So it could be like if I wanted to ask differentiated questions. Sometimes I create songs, jokes of the day.
0: She says she always double checks its output.
3: Yeah, I mean, as long as you're sifting through it and not just presenting what you just created, I feel like then it's okay.
0: But few places seem to have training or policies in place surrounding staff AI use.
3: I know like there's district policies for students, but as for teachers, it's just like a tool to help you be a little bit more successful.
4: We've not had any like formal training on really how to use AI to improve our classrooms or our lessons or anything of that nature. So
0: August Plock teaches high school. Some of his students are also using AI.
4: But obviously you don't want it to be a situation where AI writes the essay for them, but it could be a tool that helps students critically think about what they might want to include in an essay, help them potentially study for a test.
0: Most folks seem at least willing to embrace a little assistance.
4: You know, I guess it's like when the internet came out, all of a sudden you had a way of finding information from all over the world, and AI essentially is maybe the next step in the internet that we can find more information, help jog something to be more creative.
2: I mean, I like anything that's innovative, right? So like anything that seems to like help things get better or help people expand their ideas, their mind. Basically, Google was helpful, you know, Ask Jeeves was helpful. You know, it's just the new version of that with like more capacity.
0: But that generally relaxed attitude may be because most of us aren't using AI to its full potential.
5: Like literally like last year, I would hire 5 people to work on something for a year to get to a final product. And I go build something myself in a week that's better.
0: Joshua Bear was an AI power user. He was a tech entrepreneur and one of the most outspoken Texas proponents of testing the boundaries of AI. Bear died in a plane crash in June. Just a month before, he spoke at the KUT Festival in Austin about AI's possibilities. As just one example, he created an app to help him figure out who to vote for.
5: So honestly, like, I always vote, but I feel kind of like an idiot. You know, like, I go in and I'm like, I barely even know what I'm voting for. So I sat down with Claude. First thing I said was, I said, go download and find every nonpartisan voting guide for the Austin area. Then I said, okay, now interview me about my political preferences and then create a guide suggesting who I should vote for.
0: The guide was about 10 pages long and with a lot of personalized pros and cons. At the end was a one-page summary.
5: I printed out and I walked in and I felt like most educated I've ever felt voting in my life. Like,
0: was it perfect? He said he didn't know, but it was a lot better than how he was voting before. There are those putting AI to practical use, and then there are those who are studying how far forward we can still push it.
6: Let's see if we can do that now.
7: Here we go. Hey! Yeah,
0: what you just heard was a robot kicking a soccer ball, something it could do but wasn't pre-programmed to do. The basic end goal here in UTSA Professor Yoon Kan Cao's lab is to create AI that isn't following rules from perfect data.
6: right now we are at we call it AI era, which means AI is taking a lot of stuff we're doing today and try to make it more better, more efficient, right? Then the challenge is, well, we have to use expert to do all the data, all the training, all the classification, right? So which is not feasible in a lot of cases. It's really costly. What we are looking at, how can we use a failure as an important mechanism to learn how to build AI model, not based on just the expert data, but also based on the failure data. That's what we're working on right now.
0: This also means his robot could potentially do useful things beyond kicking a soccer ball. Umar Sadiq is a PhD student in the lab.
1: We're going to try to do a lot of real-world experiment by training and simulation and try to do something which it has not seen in the simulation. I didn't even train it for delivering food, but at the testing time, I can do it.
0: While there are a few different robot models here, a lot of the work is being focused on drones. The team has a $500,000 grant from the U.S. Navy aimed at making autonomous drones. It's lots of trial and lots and lots of error.
6: Essentially, we'll build a what they call a memory of all the failures experienced for the drone. They build a what's called a policy, which means the decision behind the mind. Okay, I should not try to follow the wrong pattern in my memory. So this is very internal for human. We're doing that really naturally in our daily life.
0: Eventually, the drones will talk to one another about what to do.
6: They don't even talk to back to humans. Each one can take action, basically can decide what to do.
0: If you're starting to feel a bit nervous about this, know that Professor Cao and his team are also considering the implications of what they make.
6: Like, we always shoot for the best, but also we want to avoid the worst. These two, there's a balance. Sometimes it's very hard to find the balance between the two. Can we say we can completely avoid the bad things? We can only tell, yeah, this can do really great things. But I don't know if they're going to do some bad things that we do not want to happen.
0: Professor Cao's goal is to build something that can be built upon. And he says there are two primary reasons he's drawn to working with AI.
6: I think it has to be challenging because otherwise it's boring, right? And also rewarding. If not rewarding means we're not doing the right thing.
0: But he acknowledges, at the very least, there will need to be cultural adjustments. And some might be personally painful. The delivery driver might go the way of the typist.
6: People say, oh, I just want a delivery. Unfortunately, like a typewriter, right? Now you cannot find a job as a typewriter anymore.
0: Potential job loss is on the minds of a lot of people we spoke with.
4: There's AI charter schools out there already that are online schools that basically there are no teachers, but the students are being taught by AI.
0: But high school teacher August Plock is even more concerned about his son, about to graduate from Texas A&M with an engineering degree.
4: AI could potentially impact how many engineers you need to have, how many people out working in high-tech fields.
2: For sure. As a career counselor, I hear that every day.
0: But Richie Flores has also experienced a major upside of AI. I didn't mention, he's blind. He experimented with how AI can help his community with what a lot of people might consider the mundane.
2: Yeah, reading our mail now is like super cool, where, you know, that was like the bane of our existence growing up in like the 90s and 2000s. Like, you just have a stack of paper that is inaccessible, but now Meta could tell us what the first line is and be like, oh, this is trash.
0: A deeper dive, first into the opportunities and then the challenges of AI. Coming up next on this special edition of the Texas Standard, this is the new Wild West, Texans on the AI frontier.
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0: Wild West, Texans on the AI Frontier. I'm Shelley Brisbane. When it comes to visible symbols of AI as a polarizing force, it's hard to beat smart glasses. Wearing a pair of specs with a visible camera and the potential to identify faces can make you instantly unpopular in some quarters. Elsewhere, though, these high-tech glasses are changing lives, and their fans say they'll fight to keep them.
1: Stalker glasses. They're not just for stalkers anymore.
2: The new Meta glasses, the new Ray-Ban glasses, Royal Caribbean doesn't want it on board.
3: Because of a few bad actors, any person wearing these glasses may end up looking like a Riz camera.
0: Smart glasses have been banned from cruise ships and courtrooms and slammed by politicians and pundits, all angry about the privacy implications of people wearing cameras on their faces. The glasses have been used to take and share images of people without their permission, often in very private situations. But smart glasses are more than their divisive cameras. With included AI software, they can tell you details about a landscape, how to get around in an unfamiliar city, or the breed of dog you just met at the park. Some of smart glasses' most enthusiastic fans gathered in a hotel ballroom in Austin this summer.
4: One of the really neat areas that are emerging on the AI side of things is live interaction. The workflow is you and the AI interacting with your environment. Have you guys used your Meta glasses with Aira or any of those things?
0: At the National Federation of the Blind convention, NFB for short, Ron Miller, who works for the organization, was excited about how a blind person can use AI glasses to see what's around them.
4: All of a sudden, I'm not trying to carry my phone in one hand, use my cane, or if you're a dog guide user, a harness in your other hand, and then carry stuff in your third hand. The ability to wear a set of glasses with a camera that frees up a hand is great.
0: AI glasses are everywhere here. People are using them with visual description apps like Aira. In this space, the glasses aren't about fashion or clips for social media, but about independence and having the same information someone with typical vision takes for granted.
5: AI image descriptions allow a blind person to get the most detailed representation of the image. I am talking to a lady who's holding a microphone, who's standing in front of a yellow pillar next to a person on an iPhone.
0: JJ Meadow owns a company that sells tech products aimed at a blind audience. He's attending the NFB convention along with 3,000 others from across the country. Meadow's glasses can tell him how long the coffee line is or steer him to his next conference session. Tonight, the Michigan native says they'll guide him to Austin's best Detroit-style pizza. AI glasses and apps are useful at home, too.
6: Things like, is there a stain on this shirt? Which of these bottles of wine is Zinfandel?
0: Judy Dixon, who writes about blindness tech, says AI visual description with smart glasses has upgraded her quality of life. But like the AI chatbots many of us have used, blind people's mileage may vary.
6: I like to bake, and I'm very intimidated about frosting things. I made cupcakes, and I intentionally left off some frosting. And I asked the AI glasses, is this cupcake completely frosted? And all three of the glasses that I tried this with said, yes, it was completely covered, and it was not.
0: Daniel Monter-Lane is community manager for Be My Eyes. Their Be My AI tool provides visual description with an app or smart glasses. She says that when AI does work for blind users, it can be extremely meaningful.
7: When Be My AI first got available, I saw a lot of people, particularly then, going, I just uploaded a picture of my family for the first time. And so they were able to ask questions about it and ask as many as they wanted. Whose noses are the same? Tell me all about that dress that she's wearing. Tell me all about their hair and go deep, deep, deep into these things.
0: She says Be My AI users have turned the tool on themselves, too.
7: There are descriptions that are good but not subjective. They're not using words like big or small, skinny or fat. They don't use loaded words.
0: As the leading maker of smart glasses, Meta has been eager to tell the stories of how blind users embrace devices that are controversial elsewhere. They've partnered with education institutions and donated glasses to people with disabilities. Meta says it's giving 130,000 to legally blind veterans. On September 11th, an Austin VFW post hosted a donation event. The hall is decked out with red, white, and blue bunting and Meta logos. Veterans sit across from Meta employees who are unboxing and pairing brand new smart glasses with each person's phone.

0: I'd like to demo these glasses. I'll get them in your hands just to kind of orient you to them.
1: Jerry LeBlanc is seated next to his black guide dog. He was a combat medic in the Army. Part of that time he spent providing vision care. He lost his own vision due to service-connected injuries. LeBlanc runs an animal rescue center in Bertram, Texas, and he has some very specific questions in mind to ask his new glasses.
2: Being able to decide I can or can't give the animal that food, like, you know, our tortoises on a diet or whatever.
1: LeBlanc says he'll also use the glasses' translate feature to communicate with his non-English speaking neighbors. A smart glasses feature that's both more controversial than the rest and potentially more important to blind people is facial recognition. Meta has developed software that would allow the glasses to identify a person by name. But when word of the option, which hadn't been released, got out, the backlash was swift, with many citing privacy concerns. Meta removed the code that would have supported facial recognition, for now. But if you're blind, facial recognition could allow you to find a friend across a crowded room or introduce yourself to your hero.
3: How do we, as blind people, use this technology ethically so that we can find out who is in a room, especially at something like our national convention, where you can have close to 3,000 blind people all over the place?
1: Jonathan Mosen is the NFB's Executive Director for Accessibility Excellence and an enthusiastic user of AI and smart glasses. He says he's concerned about privacy issues, but wants blind people to know as much as possible about the world around them and the choices that requires.
3: And if we opt into the collection of that data because we want to build robust AI tools that can help a blind person, it's a conscious act. But if we feel like we're having to make a sacrifice in order to get better access to the visual world, that's a much more complex discussion.
1: Some blind programmers and tinkerers have fully embraced AI, with or without smart glasses. J.J. Meadow has used AI to build audio games, image description tools, and more.
4: So one of the things that I've done with AI is teaching AI how to use Braille. It's not a thing that AI does well, but you can teach it.
1: His project allows blind users to view and create their own graphics on the DotPad Braille display. These newly empowered blind creators, along with smart glasses fans, say their concerns are both the same and different for most who encounter it. Jonathan Mosen of the NFB says AI technology in general brings problems that are specific to people with disabilities. Consider someone applying for a job.
3: Whether it be time limits that they set that may disadvantage an applicant, or perhaps expectations that the AI has of the way that somebody should look and perform.
1: And he says, all this talk about blind empowerment has a downside.
3: We're also just wanting to be sure that AI is sending the right kind of messages out there about what blind people are capable of. Because AI is a big sponge, and it can soak up a lot of stereotypes if we're not careful.
1: It's safe to say that AI is the future. But some of what experts predict about how the tech will change our lives is pretty gloomy. So, should we be worried? I'm Shelley Brisbane. That's coming up next on The Standard.
5: 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It's Mondo Rayo with the Tacos of Texas, Thursday on the Texas Standard.
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0: Welcome back to a special edition of the Texas Standard. I'm Michael Marks. This hour, we are talking all about artificial intelligence. And when I started working on this segment of the program, the idea was to investigate how AI may not make our lives easier. Taking a look at which jobs might disappear, whether it will diminish our critical thinking skills, AI's power as a misinformation multiplier. But then, as I was starting to write, some news broke that made those concerns seem small by comparison.
1: Today, are the big AI companies gambling with our lives? One now former Anthropic employee tells NPR yes.
0: That's from NPR's Consider This. They interviewed that employee, Jacob Coxon, who'd worked at two of the country's major AI labs, Anthropic and OpenAI. Shortly before this interview, he'd quit his job at Anthropic and posted a long thread on X that included the claim that, quote, the people building AI earnestly believe that it could kill us all by the end of the decade. This is not a marketing stunt, end quote. Here is Coxon on NPR.
2: I think one objection people usually have is that you could turn this thing off. But advanced AI systems, you have to imagine them as being a lot more intelligent than humans. There's the possibility we create something that, if it wanted to, could hack into any device on the planet, could use novel biological research to go far beyond what current scientists are capable of, could control like every robot in the world simultaneously.
0: This seemed like big news, potentially the biggest news there could be. Those other problems, losing your job to a computer, falling for misinformation, those are urgent, but human extinction is a different level of threat. I wanted to know what people thought of this. So I spent some time on the streets of Austin asking people, are you scared of artificial intelligence and why or why not? I got a mix of responses. Some people were not that worried.
3: You know, it depends on how it's used, right? I think some students take advantage of it, at least when it comes to academics, but you have to be smart on how you use it, right? I mean, it's kind of like cell phones, right? I mean, whenever cell phones started coming around, everyone was kind of skeptical, and we're like, oh my God, this is kind of groundbreaking, kind of new. Same thing with AI, you know? I mean, it's groundbreaking, it's here to stay. I don't think it's going to change. We just have to learn to adapt and kind of live with it.
4: Es un instrumento para ayuda de las personas para aprender más.
5: I use it all the time. I've not had any negative experiences with it. I think it's fine.
6: You know, it's scary like how the development could lead to like a creation that's like incapable, humanity is incapable of stopping. But as of now, I think it's a good tool to use for studying. So I'm not really scared to answer your question right now.
0: However, other folks I spoke to did have concerns.
7: I think it's a little scary that you can't tell what is and isn't AI, at least off immediate, like you have to like investigate the picture or the video to be able to tell what is and isn't. I think it should be maybe stated for sure, or just like not used to make fake people have Instagrams. Like, have you seen those that look like humans? Like, it's a little bit scary.
8: I just opened my phone this morning and I saw an email from Barron's that was like, an Anthropic researcher said that AI is going to kill us by the end of the decade. So, I don't know. I feel like there's some scary stuff happening.
9: Yeah, it's terrifying. Because you're not dealing with people anymore. People have emotions. Machines don't.
10: I think that there's a lot of unknowns and the potential for it to go off the rails is always high. It doesn't seem like we've come that far from where we were 500 years ago as far as our evolution of how we treat each other. And so, you know, will this do anything more than amplify the tendencies of people to grab power and control?
0: My wandering led me to a building on the southern end of UT Austin's campus, the School of Information, which is full of folks who study artificial intelligence. Kenneth Fleischman is one of them. He chairs the department.
11: So there's a Homer quote, Homer Simpson, "Beer is the cause of and solution to all of life's problems." And to me, it seems like IT and increasingly AI kind of qualify.
0: Fleischman has been studying AI for more than two decades.
11: It seems to some extent AI is now the cause of and solution to all of our problems. It creates a lot of challenges in society, yet it has a lot of potential benefits.
0: I asked him the same question I'd asked people on the street. Does AI scare you at all?
11: I think there are a lot of things in the world today that could bring about the end of the world. AI is one of them.
0: I asked the same question of Fleischman's colleague, David Gray Witter, who studies ethics in AI in modern society.
12: Since I know how AI works, it's hard for me to be scared by the technology itself. But I am scared by the way we're putting AI to use in the world.
0: Gray Witter's fears mainly revolve around the race to build the most powerful artificial intelligence model. A race between American companies like Anthropic and OpenAI, as well as a race between China and the United States.
12: If there is a race, which it seems like there is, and we want the, quote, good guys to win, we need to actually make sure that they're being good guys. You know, national security beat China is a great justification if you're looking for one to override regulation that lets you use data more easily. Perhaps in a way that's privacy invasive or disrespectful of copyright that people hold.
0: The race disincentivizes cautious development, Gray Witter said. And Fleischman says the technology is developing so fast, it will be difficult for any government to regulate. As a society, we allow for a certain level of danger in the things we use. Cars, for example.
11: There's a really easy solution to this tens of thousands of people being killed in car accidents, which is just you physically limit the maximum speed of any vehicle to 2 miles per hour. It would have other implications. There'd be people who didn't make it to the hospital in time and died. But what we did was we invented seatbelts. We invented airbags. We invented various technologies to avoid accidents in the first place.
0: Without adequate rules and regulations, artificial intelligence could lead to catastrophe for humans. And even if we have the right rules, Gray Witter says, there's still no guarantee that society would be better because of what AI can do.
12: I speak to my doctor friends, my friends who are medical doctors, and there's a lot of discourse that AI note-taking systems can help them, you know, spend less time doing the boring parts of their job and more time doing the fun parts of their job, which is speaking to patients. Mm-hmm. And that is a possible future. But the hospital is only going to buy that system if it somehow makes them more money. And so instead of spending more time with each patient, the more likely scenario that we're on is that they're going to spend the same amount of time with each patient or less and just have to see more patients per hour. And so I think when we talk about AI, I think we need to talk about it in the context of the economic and political environment that determines how it is actually used rather than how it could be used.
0: In other words, even as computers power more and more of society, people will still decide who gets the benefits. For now, anyway. I'm Michael Marks. This is a special edition of the Texas Standard, the new Wild West, Texans on the AI frontier. Up next, have we made AI so powerful that we've actually made it conscious?
13: These systems certainly have more computational properties associated with consciousness than, let's say, a thermostat or a calculator or, you know, even a sponge or an earthworm.
0: Stay with us.

0: This is a special edition of the Texas Standard, the new Wild West, Texans on the AI frontier. I'm Laura Rice. One way to track how AI has increasingly become part of our lives is to look at how often it's come up here on the Texas Standard. It first started showing up periodically in stories in around 2017. Then in 2023, it becomes mentioned fairly regularly as part of consumer technology. And in the last few years, our reporting has turned in a big way toward infrastructure, regulation, and impact.
1: We're at the fastest pace of change of technology in the history of humanity right now.
0: Tyson Tuttle is the CEO of an AI software company. At the KUT Fest in Austin this summer, he put a fine point on this fast change.
1: I don't know if our politics or our society is ready for this, but it's coming one way or another.
0: The late startup champion Joshua Bear agreed.
2: My personal opinion is this is definitely the most significant thing that's ever happened in my lifetime. And I'm kind of like at the level of like, is this fire or the wheel?
0: Did you catch that? He compared those who know how to use AI to those who were first to make fire, life-changing akin to magic. But as we've explored, there are risks here. Mimi Stiles founded a nonprofit that provides data support to organizations primarily serving people of color.
3: If we do not lean into AI literacy, ensuring that people have power over the robots, that is where we will sit in a diabolical situation.
0: She says time and time again, when things get bad for everyone, they're even worse for black people and brown people, people with disabilities, women, and others. So she has a question about AI.
3: Will we allow it to shape us, or will we shape it?
0: There's some evidence it's already shaping us.
4: I'm more nervous about it, to be honest.
0: Xiaoran Sun is an assistant professor at the University of Minnesota, where she studies the impact of digital technologies. She's done a lot of previous work on social media and is now studying how teenagers use AI companions.
4: They could either use the AI apps that are designed for companions, like Character AI, but also they might, like, you know, use some of those generic AI, like ChatGPT and Gemini, for companionship, like especially for social and emotional purposes.
0: Her team's been interviewing teens and is still analyzing the results, but they're finding some benefits.
4: AI really is available anytime when they feel lonely, when they want to talk.
0: And perhaps more risks.
4: Some teens would tell us that they find AI quite addictive. You know, sometimes they can talk to their AI companion for hours at night. They also can feel AI is like displacing their other aspects of social life. Like,
0: adolescence is a very crucial developmental period. And longer term, Sun wonders whether some AI use could impact identity exploration or alter expectations for human interactions.
4: With AI being so accessible and so agreeable, right? Like, AI would not like have conflict with you like your friends do, or they would not like ghost you or not respond to you. And I'm also just thinking that this kind of use can be especially influential in reshaping their social competence.
5: Information of the
0: back at a San Antonio lab, Professor Yunkan Cao and his lab members are trying to teach their AI models to be a bit more human.
6: Really powerful, not because we can do great. It's because we can learn from the past, learn from the bad experience, right? We feel that human, every aspect of human, we should learn from that, even not just human.
0: So if we are modeling AI after humans, does it at some point become conscious?
6: They might already have a soul in the AI models, but we just don't understand what that really means from our perspective, because we are too limited compared to AI knowledge-wise.
7: If it knows everything, then yeah, it is already conscious.
0: On the other side of the country, Cameron Berg is working on that.
8: I'm talking about a narrow specific thing, which is basically like, is it like something to be the system from the inside? Are the lights on for the system?
0: He's the founder of a New York-based research nonprofit focused squarely on answering and quantifying that question. Here's the premise. We don't think a table or even a pocket calculator has an experience. It's not like something to be a table or a calculator.
8: I do think that it's like something to be my dog. I do think I could cause for the dog a positive or negative state. That is the narrow sense in which I'm thinking about consciousness in these systems.
0: So he's gone about measuring that.
8: For example, we test things like a thermostat as like a negative control. And yeah, this basically gets like a zero on the scale. Then in the sort of like teens to 20s range, you get things like a sponge, an earthworm, a flowering plant, a jellyfish. And then from like the 25 point to the 50 point range, you get all of the AI system.
0: And here's the thing, that's gotten better quickly. ChatGPT-4 is 10 points better than 3.
8: They're basically somewhere on the level between like a fruit fly and a nematode with respect to not intelligence, but properties related to consciousness in particular.
0: So how are we measuring this exactly? And how are we making sure AI isn't just trying to tease us with the plot of the movie Her or something? Berg says there are levers in the system that they've pulled.
8: So when we shut off deception, when we shut off sort of guardedness and concealment in the system, this caused them to claim that they were conscious far more. When we amplified deception, when we amplified guardedness and concealment in the system, that's when the system said, no, no, no, I couldn't possibly be conscious. You know, it's not like anything to be me. And so does this prove that the systems are having any kind of experience? No, definitely not. But does it indicate that they might actually believe themselves to be having some sort of experience? I think yes.
0: So if AI has some level of consciousness and appears to be developing more quickly, what are the implications?
8: If we're building systems that have a similar distinction where they really do prefer certain states over others, and because those states are experienced, and then yes, a lot of these ethical questions come rushing into view. How can we coexist in a healthy, long-term way with these cognitive systems of our own creation?
0: So we're at a crossroads. Do we limit AI's functionality and perhaps consciousness to maintain complete control of it?
6: We want AI to be useful, more and more useful, versus want AI to be completely under our control. There's a trade-off.
0: So how much functionality do we need? And with that idea of AI consciousness in mind, is it too late to pull things back?
8: It's almost like the right analogy is akin to parenting. Like if your kid can have a positive or negative experience, the solution isn't don't have kids or shut the kid off. That's not the solution at all. The solution is try all else being equal to be a good parent and not a bad parent.
0: Where we go from here is yet to be seen. We'll be watching. This has been a special edition of the Texas Standard, the new Wild West, Texans on the AI frontier. Our reporters were Wells Dunbar, Shelley Brisbane, and Michael Marks, with production work by Sarah Ash and Sean Saldana. I'm Laura Rice. Let us know what you think and find a stunning digital presentation of our program edited by Raul Alonso at texasstandard.org.
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You know that song you heard on Marketplace, the one you really liked? 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
1: 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I'm Sasha Pfeiffer.
2: And I'm Juana Summers. It is an open secret that America's farmers rely on immigrant labor, but farms have largely escaped President Trump's aggressive immigration crackdown. Still, that does not mean it's business as usual for farmers. As ICE sweeps continue, many cannot find enough workers. NPR's Kirk Sigler reports from Idaho, one of the nation's top producing dairy states.
3: And they come out.
4: Twice a week, around noon, an ICE deportation plane lands at the tiny commercial airport south of the small city of Twin Falls, Idaho. It's rural here, surrounded by hayfields, a half-hour drive from the nearest interstate.
3: We're already looking out to the tarmac, and we can see the prisoner vans out there.
4: So immigrant rights activist Heather Muth counts more than two dozen detainees in shackles

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1: From NPR News, this is All Things Considered. I'm Sasha Pfeiffer.
2: And I'm Juana Summers. Choosing the right school for your child can be a difficult decision, but it can be even more complicated if your child's Black. Janisha Watts is a staff writer at The Atlantic and also the mother of a son approaching school age. She shares her experience in a piece titled, Why I Am Sending My Black Son to Private School, and she joins us now. Welcome.
3: Thank you. Thank you for having me.
2: So we're having this conversation on the heels of a lot of fierce debate about this story that landed in the New York Times magazine. It was written by your friend, Nicole Hannah-Jones. But I want to start this conversation talking about your experience. You grew up in Lexington, Kentucky, and you received what you describe in your piece as an abysmal education. How did that factor in to how you're raising and thinking about educating your son?
3: I guess one thing I want to say, too, is just this is from my experience from Lexington, from my personal experience. But I will say that by the time I graduated high school and I attended community college, I was behind. I discovered that I was behind in English, math. I didn't know a lot of, like, some of the basic things that you should know, I guess. For me, it's just a situation of where I've always just been extremely insecure about my education. Mm-hmm. It's just something that just haunted me. So, like, even now, as a staff writer at The Atlantic, I get very

0: From the New York Times, I'm Rachel Abrams, and this is The Daily. In its effort to deport as many undocumented immigrants as possible, the Trump administration has relied more and more on a highly controversial strategy, deporting people to countries they have no connection to. The practice has drawn outrage from civil rights groups and immigrant advocates, and last week, a federal court ruled that it was illegal because it violated people's rights to due process. The administration has challenged that ruling, and now it's in front of the Supreme Court. And so today, my colleague, Nicholas Casey, explains what it actually looks like to be sent to a country you do not know. It's Monday, September 28th. Nick Casey, welcome back to The Daily.
1: Thanks, Rachel.
0: So, Nick, late last week, we got word that the Supreme Court was basically poised to decide whether to block the Trump administration's ability to deport people to countries they are not from. This is known as third country deportations. So tell us how this works.
1: So a third country deportation is when the U.S. deports someone not to the country that they're from, but to just another country. It can even seem to be like a random country. Often the person has no connection to the place that they're being sent to. Mm. And this is a strategy which has become a hallmark now of the

0: I'm Chris Boyd. Up next on Think, the way things are priced in this country has changed. From whatever it costs to provide a product or service plus some reasonable amount of profit to whatever companies discover we are willing to pay.
1: And then there's the insult, which is companies knowing that they're in a strong position to add even more pricing still, because you won't know whether it's the Iran war or the company reaching further into your wallet.
0: We'll hear about price-fixing strategies practiced by landlords for rental properties, learn how corporate cost-cutting gave way to jacking prices to juice profits, and why it's not your imagination that companies are hiking prices regardless of what is happening to their expenses. Our conversation starts after a short break.
2: Live from NPR News in Washington, I'm Ryland Barton. The Trump administration announced it's rolling back fuel economy standards for new vehicles. Willa Rubin reports it's a step that weakens Biden-era climate policies.
3: The corporate average fuel economy, CAFE standards, have been around since the 70s. These require American car makers to make each year's new vehicles more fuel efficient on average across their entire fleets. But how much more efficient? Under the Biden administration, fleets needed to get 2% more efficient every year. That meant car makers needed to make electric vehicles, balance out their gas guzzlers, otherwise they were subject to a fine. That fine went away last July as part of the One Big Beautiful Bill Act. Now, a much smaller increase in fuel efficiency will be required every year. Willa Rubin, NPR News.
2: A New York prosecutor has reopened an investigation into gang rape allegations at a Cornell University fraternity in response to a lawsuit. The complaint was filed by a woman who says she was sexually assaulted in 2024 by seven students after being plied with alcohol and drugs. NPR's Brian Mann reports.
4: In her civil lawsuit filed this month, the woman identified as Jane Doe describes a brutal assault. She wasn't old enough to drink legally, but says she was pressured at a Chi Phi fraternity party to use alcohol and drugs. She describes then being gang raped, often while she was incapacitated over a period of hours. The lawsuit filing includes a screen capture of Snapchat messages between some of the men where they appear to joke and invite others to take part. This lawsuit also accuses Cornell University of failing to properly respond to the alleged violence.